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1: It's 78 degrees with 39% humidity.

I've heard people say that too much of anything is not good for you, baby. 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It's just not enough, baby. It's just not enough.

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1: It's 63 degrees with 56% humidity.

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1: It's 66 degrees with 61% humidity.

fiery horse with the speed of light, a cloud of dust, and a hearty hi-yo, Silver, the Lone Ranger.

0: With his faithful Indian companion Tonto, the masked rider of the plains led the fight for law and order in the early western United States. The stories of his strength and courage, his daring and resourcefulness have come down to us through the generations. And nowhere in the pages of history can one find a greater champion of justice. Return with us now to those thrilling days of yesteryear. From out of the past come the thundering hoofbeats of the great horse Silver. The Lone Ranger rides again.
1: Come on, Silver. There's danger on the trail ahead. I am Silver. Fire!
0: The desert sun that streamed into the yard of the territorial prison was molten and glassy. It threw a blinding glare into the eyes of Jeff Thompson, who worked with a group of prisoners repairing a section of broken wall.
2: All right, you jailbirds, get to work.
3: Please, a drink of water.
2: Shut up. I've got more to do than fetch water for a bunch of cons. Get to work.
0: Jeff didn't ask the prison guard for water. Not that he didn't want it. He would have bartered his soul for a drink, but he knew that asking was useless. Prisons like this were meant to break men, not help them, even though a man had been convicted on false evidence. But it would take more than livid heat and back-shattering work to break Jeff Thompson. He was a small man of middle age with tight lips that rarely smiled. Cloudy gray eyes screened thoughts that were never spoken, plans of escape that would someday be fulfilled. Most of these plans hinged on a Colt 45 that was well hidden under the mattress in his cell. Although he didn't know it, at this very moment in the warden's office, a visitor was asking for him. Visitors were the exception, not the rule, at the territorial prison. So Jeff was as surprised as the guard who brought the message.
4: Hey, Thompson, somebody to see you in the office.
5: What do you mean, warden?
4: Somebody from outside.
5: I don't know anything.
4: Warden says for you to come in, so get moving.
5: Thanks.
4: And don't try any shenanigans, because I'll be right outside the door.
6: Hello, Jeff.
5: It's you.
6: Aren't you glad to see me?
5: No.
6: First time I ever heard of a prisoner who didn't want to see his lawyer.
5: Being a prisoner hasn't changed my mind about you, Huff.
6: Jeff, there's no call for you to feel that way. I did the best I could for him. The cards were stacked against us, that's all.
5: Fake evidence, perjured witnesses.
6: I did the best I could.
5: What are you doing here, Harvey? What do you want with me?
6: Nothing much. I just happened to run across a newspaper from up north. Thought you might be interested.
5: What is it?
6: Newspaper from Shield Town, Montana.
5: Montana? Here, let me see it.
6: Can't do that, Jeff. Against prison rules, but I'll read you a little item here on the front page.
5: Go on, read it.
6: It's the Shield Town News. Listen. John P. Cartwright, prominent rancher and mining man of Shale Town, passed away yesterday morning.
5: Cartwright. Dead?
6: Yeah. I figured it would be news you'd like to hear.
5: Does it say any more?
6: Sure. Says the Cartwright estate, consisting principally of rangeland and a gold mine in the Trinity Basin, will undoubtedly pass to Mr. Nathan Black, as there are no Cartwright heirs.
5: So Black is finally going to get what he's been trying to steal for the past 16 years.
6: Now, wait a minute, Jeff. Nate Black has a moral and legal right to the Cartwright place. Hasn't he been the old man's range boss and mine foreman?
5: Black's a crook and you know it.
6: He's my client.
5: That's the same thing.
6: Well, anyway, Nate gets the ranch and the mine because nobody's ever seen hiding their hair of the Cartwright kid since he disappeared over 16 years ago. You don't know anything about that, do you?
5: Why should I?
6: No reason.
5: You came down here to talk, Harvey. What is it?
6: No, I just came down.
5: Talk or I'm going back to work.
6: All right. Nate Black figures that someday you'll be getting out of here.
5: Not for 10 years.
6: And he thought maybe you'd like to come back to Montana.
5: What's the matter? Pay dirt petered out in a Cartwright mine? He figures I know where the new load is?
6: Well, to tell the truth, that is one of the reasons. The mine has petered out. For the past 2 months, we haven't panned anything but a lot of blue pebbles.
5: What?
6: Nothing but a lot of worthless blue pebbles. No gold.
5: Oh, if I was only out of here.
6: That's a spirit. We thought you'd feel that way.
5: It doesn't do me any good.
6: Oh, yes, it does. Jeff, you're busting out of here tonight.
5: How?
6: I bought off a guard. You'll open up your cell at midnight. You'll find a rope hanging over the wall where you were working today.
5: I better get away.
6: We'll be waiting for you outside the wall.
5: All right.
6: By the way, you don't have a gun, do you?
5: Why, I got... No. No, of course not.
6: The guard will slip you one. Understand?
5: I understand.
4: All right. Time's up.
6: Well, goodbye, Jeff. I'll see you some other time.
5: I'm sure you will, Harvey.
0: At midnight, the door to Jeff Thompson's cell was unlocked from the outside, and a guard pressed a gun into his hand. His own gun, the one he had kept hidden for so long, was now beneath his shirt. As he slunk out a side door of the prison and hurried toward the wall, Jeff was worried. It was all too easy to be real. Yet there was the rope, just as Harvey had promised it. Hand over hand, he climbed the rough stone barricade and poised a moment at the top to catch his breath. Then he jumped into total darkness.
6: Jeff.
5: Right here, Harvey.
6: There he is, guard. Right that open space. He's got them together.
5: Who are you?
6: Look him. He's an escaped prisoner.
7: I'm in him.
0: Jeff turned quickly, gun in hand. He pressed the trigger. In a flash, he realized the frame-up. They had purposely given him an empty gun. He reached for his own pistol.
6: Jeff.
5: Right here, Harvey.
6: There he is, guard. Right that open space. He's got them together.
5: Who are you?
6: Look him. He's an escaped prisoner.
7: I'm in him.
0: Jeff turned quickly, gun in hand. He pressed the trigger.

0: Let me.
1: Yeah. It's indoors.
0: I'll give it back to Black. In lead.
1: Yes, I've always.
0: And here's your share. I should kill you, but I've got more important things to do.
2: Not far from the walls of the territorial prison, two men were seated on their haunches beside an open campfire. One of them was tall and lean. He wore a black mask. The other was a grave-faced Indian. The Lone Ranger spoke to Tonto.
3: That sounded like gunfire a few minutes ago.
4: Ah.
3: As soon as we finish supper,
0: first
3: we'll go...
0: First one of the moves will get his spine split with a bullet.
3: He's behind us, Tonto. Don't move.
4: Ah.
0: That's good advice, stranger. Now stand up, both of you.
3: Yes?
0: Put your hands in the air and turn around.
3: We haven't much choice.
0: Masked man or Indian? Outlaws, eh?
3: What do you think?
0: Well, I guess I'm in the right company. I just busted out of prison.
3: I guessed as much.
0: But I'm not in a prod. The only reason I made the break was to stop a gang of crooks from cheating an innocent kid.
3: Well, if you'll tell me what
0: you... Keep him up. Don't drop your hands.
3: All right. What do you want?
0: All I need from you two hombres is a good horse. One that can travel fast.
3: We only have two horses.
0: One's enough for me. I'll ride the paint over there.
3: That's strange. I never take you for a horse thief.
0: I'm not stealing your cayuse, just borrowing it. I'll ride till he's winded and then pick up another one.
3: Do you mind telling us which way you're heading?
0: North. I guess I'd better take them shooting irons of yours, too, just to play safe. Throw them down, kick them over this way. Careful now, no tricks. That's better. I'm not going to keep them. You'll find them in the saddlebags in the paint. Call your cayuse over here.
3: Call him, Tonto.
5: Here, Scout.
0: Right smart-looking pony. Well, gents, I'm mighty grateful to you. If you happen to mosey along my trail, you might find this critter along about sunup. Get up, horse. Get up, man. Get up.
5: We ride, Silver. Catch Crook.
3: Yes, Tonto.
0: Here, Silver.
3: Easy, big fella. Unless I'm mistaken, there's more than one crook to be caught.
5: Be ready.
0: Come on, Silver.
2: For hours, the Lone Ranger and Tonto, riding double on Silver, trailed Jeff Thompson, the outlaw. About an hour after sunrise, they reached the outskirts of a small town. Tonto was the first to sight what they were looking for.
5: There, Scout. Him wait.
0: All right, Tonto. Oh, Silver, whoa, boy, whoa.
5: Scout plenty tired. That hard ride.
3: They're both tired, Tonto. We'll stop here for a few hours and hit the trail again.
5: Kimasabi.
3: Yeah?
5: Don't leave guns. They here in saddlebag.
3: Yes, he kept his promise. That's what puzzles me, Tonto. We're going to follow him no matter how far north he goes.
2: It was almost a week later that Jeff Thompson rode into the corral on a small ranch in northern Wyoming.
0: Whoa, whoa, boy, whoa there.
2: He was dead tired from many hours on the trail, but his eyes brightened when he saw a tall young cowpuncher hurrying toward the corral to greet him.
6: Paw, where'd you come from?
0: South, down the territory.
6: Paw, I had a letter from you. You said you'd gone to South America or someplace like that. You might be gone a long time.
0: Yes, son, I know. That wasn't the truth.
6: Not
0: the...
6: What do you mean?
0: Anybody in the bunkhouse?
6: Well, no,
0: well, let's
6: but...
0: go in there. I've got a lot of things to tell you.
6: Well, what is it, Pa?
0: Well, to start with, Tommy, I want to tell you a story about an old cowpoke who was working on a spread up in Montana about 16 years ago.
6: Well, who was he?
0: I'll get to that. This fellow wasn't very smart. Oh, he knew plenty about cattle and mining, but not much about human nature.
6: Well, I don't understand, Pa.
0: One day he had a fight with his boss. So for revenge, he kidnapped the boss's motherless kid and hightailed it.
6: Kidnapped a baby?
0: Yeah.
6: Well, who was this man, Pa?
0: Me.
6: You mean you're...
0: I sure ain't proud of what I've done. The scheme kind of backfired on me anyway. I thought I was hurting my ex-boss. But right from the first, I raised the kid, and the little jigger kind of got a hold of my heart. He called me Pa. I called him son.
6: Well, but I'm the only... You mean I'm that kid?
0: Yes, son. You're that kid.
6: Well, then, who's my real father?
0: Your real pa's dead, Tommy. Died last week on his ranch in Montana.
6: What was his name?

0: Cartwright. John Cartwright. That's your right name, too.
1: Well, I don't care about that. You're the only Pa I've ever known. I don't want to change.
0: You don't understand, Tommy. I've been in territorial prison down south. I busted out as soon as I heard that Cartwright was dead. There's a ranch and a played-out gold mine in Montana that are rightfully yours.
1: Oh, I don't want them. I'd rather be with you.
0: But, Tommy, the only reason I broke out of jail was to square things with you. You've got to go up there and claim what's yours. You see, I know something about that Cartwright mine that nobody
1: hey,
0: else...
1: Listen, somebody's coming.
0: It must be that mask outlaw and an engine. They've been trailing me for days.
1: Who are they?
0: I don't know, but I do know nobody's going to stop me from taking you back to Montana.
1: What do we do?
0: Just keep quiet. They'll see my horse outside and they'll come in here. The minute they open the door, I'll start to blast with lead.
1: No, Pa, that's
0: be quiet.
1: Murder.
0: I started this show, and I'm going to finish it.
2: Oh,
3: Full Silver, horse guard, home fella.
4: There's horses here, but he's nowhere in sight. Let's try the bunkhouse.
5: Me wait.
4: No, Tonto. I think we've finally reached the end of the trail. Come on.
6: The curtain falls on the first act of our Lone Ranger drama. Before the next exciting scenes, please permit us to pause for just a few moments.

0: Now to continue our story. Unaware that Jeff Thompson was waiting inside the bunkhouse with leveled guns, the Lone Ranger and Tonto walked quickly toward the door.
1: This is the only place he can be. Oh, wait a minute, Tonto. We don't know what's behind this door. It's best to play safe. Down on our knees, and I'll push the door in.
2: Yeah.
1: Keep your gun ready. Keep them covered, Tonto.
2: Let me do it.
1: You were trying to kill me, so you shot too high.
3: How'd I know you'd come crawling into your hands and knees?
1: You didn't know. That's why you failed.
4: What do you want?
1: I think I'm the one to ask questions. This man held us up, stole one of our horses.
3: I didn't steal. I left your horse where you could find it.
1: Very true. But you escaped from territorial prison.
3: Are you a lawman?
1: No.
3: Then what do you care?
1: You also tried to kill me just now. That is my business.
3: Look here, stranger. I ain't...
1: You're going to talk, and talk fast.
3: All right. I'll tell you what it's all about. My name is Jeff Thompson. The boy here is Tommy. Tommy Cartwright.

0: what you say is the truth, all you want to do is prove that Tommy here is the legal heir to his father's mine and ranch.
1: Yeah. If I could do that, I'd be willing to go back to the territory and spend the rest of my life there.
0: How can you prove what you say?
1: It won't be easy. Nate Black is a tough hombre, and so's that shyster Harvey.
0: Well, that depends on how we handle it.
1: We?
2: You mean, stranger, you'll help Pa and me?
0: Come on, saddle your horses. We're all heading for Montana.

0: The vast spread of Trinity Basin wasn't considered good grazing land. It was made up mainly of broken country, crisscrossing coulees and rocky draws. Many years before, John Cartwright had homesteaded the upper part of it and tried to raise cattle. This hadn't been very successful, so he began placer mining for gold up near Jubilee Peak. But that venture, too, seemed doomed to failure, because everyone knew that long before the old man died, he had ceased to pan any pay dirt from the Cartwright mine. Nathan Black, who had apparently inherited the property, was convinced there was a secret ore vein someplace on the claim. The problem now was to find it.
1: All right, Harvey. Fetch another bucket of that sand and limestone. We'll run it through the rock here.
2: Yeah, don't seem to be getting any place, Nate. We've washed almost a ton of this stuff. And not a speck of gold so far.
1: Dump it in here and shut up. Oh, grab a hold. Help me lift this thing into the creek. I can't understand it. This stuff looks good, but it don't pan out.
2: Yeah, it's no good, Nate. There's no gold within 100 miles of this place.
1: There's gotta be. Cartwright took it out of here.
2: That was a long time ago. Now it's played out.
1: Can't be. The old coot wouldn't have been so worried about the place if it was worthless.
2: See? Look at what's left. Nothing but a mess of blue pebbles.
1: Yeah.
2: I tell you, Nate...
1: Shut up. You can't tell me anything. You haven't done your part of this job yet.
2: What do you mean?
1: That hombre Jeff Thompson's got the Cartwright kid staked out someplace.
2: I don't believe it.
1: Well, I do. So you were going to have Thompson killed so he couldn't get to the kid.
2: I did, Fred.
1: All you did was make it easy for him to get out of prison.
2: Now
1: it's 10-1 he's on the prod, headed this way.
2: Jeff Thompson can't do anything.
1: He did plenty to you, unless you're lying.
2: But suppose the Cartwright kid is alive. He can't prove it.
1: He could come into Shale Town and raise an awful ruckus because I inherited this property.
2: You've got a ranch, ain't you? What do you care about this played-out place of mine? It ain't worth a powder to blow it up.
1: There's gold here someplace. I'm going to keep on panning until I find it.
2: You're loco. There's nothing in this pit but some blue gravel.
1: Listen, Harvey, I'll do the mining and you the law work. Which is more than you've done so far.
2: Shut up.
1: I'm tired of listening to alibis. Come on up to the shack. It's getting too dark to wash any more sand.
2: There's no use talking like that, Nate.
1: Stop beefing. Let's go up to the shack.

0: few moments later, four horsemen rode through the fir-fringed jaws of Jubilee Pass. The Lone Ranger was in the lead. Jeff and Tommy followed, and Tonto brought up the rear. It was a bright moonlit night. Every rock and crag of the rugged country was outlined sharply against the flat valley that lay below. The masked man reined up suddenly and called a halt.
1: Well, is this the place, Jeff?
2: Yep, this is it.
1: How far is Shaletown?
2: About 20 miles, but the Cartwright Ranch is right below us, and the mine is just across that big ravine.
3: Where'll we find this Nathan Black?
2: The ranch, most likely. But I'd like to stop by the mine first. I want to tell Tommy a few things about it.
3: All right, lead the way.
2: Get up here.
4: Get up.

0: The four riders threaded their way through a rock-strewn ravine. At its upper end, they reached a small creek that seemed to come tumbling out of nowhere. In single file, they headed upstream until they broke into a level clearing that was bounded on the far side by a deep chasm. Jeff Thompson brought his pony to a halt. He dismounted quickly, and the others followed suit.
1: That's it, right over there.
2: What?
1: The mine, come on. See, this is it.
2: Why, it's nothing but an open pit.
1: Placer mine, Tommy.
3: Apparently somebody's been working it. There's a sluice box and rocker in the creek.
1: Nate. I'll bet Nate Black's been up here, and Harvey, too. You ever got over that punch in the jaw I gave him?
3: Is this all there is to the mine? Aren't there any buildings?
1: Tool shack right across the canyon there.
3: Across the canyon? How do you get over there?
1: When Cartwright first staked this claim, I was working for him. He couldn't build a tool shed here because the creek floods over every spring. So he put it over there and swung a cable across.
3: How does it work?
1: Block and tackle and a bucket.
2: Does all this really belong to me, Pa?
1: Sure does, Tommy. We'll go into Shale Town and see old Judge Barnes. He drew up your dad's will. Judge will recognize you. He knew your Pa well.
3: How much gold has been taken out of here, Thompson?
1: Oh, not very much. I'd make a bet there hasn't been more than $200 panned here in the last 5 years.
3: $200? You broke jail, stole horses, tried to kill me, and risked your life to get here? That doesn't make sense.
1: There's something about this mine that I haven't told anybody. It's a secret only me and old John Cartwright knew about.
2: What is it, Pa?
1: Well, come over here to the sluice box. Hey, look at this box. A little bit different than most of them, you see.
2: I don't understand.
1: Hey, look down to the end. Those are iron riffles instead of wood or zinc.
2: Well, what's that mean?
1: Well, it means that...
3: That's from the other side. The tool shed.
1: Black. Nate Black.
3: You better keep down.
2: I've come from pass.
3: Is there any other way off this clearing?
1: Just the cable and the pass we came in.
3: And those are both covered. They're shooting over our heads now, but if they drop their fire, we're trapped.
1: Not as long as I can sling any lead with this .45.
3: Wait. You'll only show them exactly where we are.
1: Those low-down sidewinders
3: are... Don't raise up. They're in that shack across the canyon. They can see every move you make.
1: But I'm not going to stand...
2: Oh! Pa! Pa!
3: Lie still, Tommy. You'll make the same mistake he did.
1: Tommy.
2: Yeah, Pa?
1: I think that one had my number on it, son.
2: Oh, no. You'll be all right, Pa. We'll whip those polecats and get you down to a doctor in Shaletown.
1: It won't last that long. But I want to tell you something, Tommy. Listen to me.
2: What is it, Pa?
1: The mine.
2: Yeah?
1: It's yours. Don't let Black cheat you.
2: I'll get it, Pa.
1: And Tommy, I don't know who this masked man is, but I know he's square. Trust him.
2: I will.
1: One more thing, Tommy.
2: Yeah?
1: Call me Pa again. Will you, son?
2: You're my Pa. Best Pa in the world.
1: Thanks, son. That's worth anything it ever cost me.
2: Pa! Pa! He's gone.
3: Yes. It's tough, Tommy. What we've got to do now is save ourselves.
2: We can.
3: There's only one chance. If I can get across that canyon, I can come up behind the tool shack.
2: You heard what Pa said. The cable's the only way across.
3: No, it isn't. You wait here with Tonto. Lie flat.
2: What are you going to do?
3: Ask my horse, Silver, to do the impossible. I'll wait here.
0: The masked man bent low and ran zigzag fashion across the open clearing. Flying lead missed him by inches, but he finally reached the large rock behind which Silver was waiting. He mounted the white stallion quickly and spoke in a low tone of voice.
3: Easy. It's up to us, Silver. Or rather, it's up to you. That's a 20-foot jump across the gorge. Can we make it? All right, big fella, here we go. Come on, Silver!
0: Like a bolt of silver lightning, the powerful white stallion shot from behind a protecting rock and raced across the clearing to the edge of the canyon. His ears seemed to flatten back for just an instant as though to hear the Lone Ranger's urgent cry that would send him across the gaping canyon.
3: Now, Silver, jump!
0: The moment the stallion's feet touched the earth, the Lone Ranger shouted his admiration.
3: Good work, big boy. I knew you'd do it. Now over to the right, back of that tool shed. Oh, Silver, oh! Drop your hands, both of you.
4: What's that?
3: No, you won't. Stand where you are.
4: He's wearing a mask.
3: March over to that cable car. We're going over to the mine.
4: You can't.
3: Go on. Get moving.

0: few moments later, the prisoners were bound hand and foot.
1: Have you tied them well, Tonto?
2: Me tie them plenty good.
1: And I'll ride into Shaletown and get the sheriff. You and Tommy take care of Jeff. Then wait here.
3: One thing I can't figure out.
1: What is it, Tommy?
3: My pa, the man I thought was my pa, well, he died trying to protect a gold mine. It looks like it was played out. What's a gold mine without gold?
1: I think I know the answer, Tommy. Come over here. Now, Jeff tried to tell us about this, but he didn't get a chance. Look at this sluice box. See the tiny bits of blue gravel stuck to the bottom of it?
3: Oh, sure, but those hunks of blue gravel aren't gold.
1: You're right. They're far more precious than gold. Those little bits of blue gravel, Tommy, are sapphires. You've inherited a sapphire mine. Now, I'll bet that's something Nathan Black and his partner didn't know.
3: Well, I'll be darned.
1: I've got to go now and get the sheriff. You wait here with Tonto.
3: Well, sure, but...
1: I won't be long.
0: Tommy watched the masked man walk quickly to the cable car and swing across the canyon. He saw him beckon to his horse and mount.
3: Say, who is that fella anyway?
2: That not just fella. That Lone Ranger.

I was just sitting here thinking tonight of a story I read of two teenage boys who were trying to outdo each other on fantasies of what they'd rather have than anything else in all the world. And as they compared these various scenarios of high living, the one finally said, "I'd like to live in a mansion in the Bahamas with an unlimited expense account. And finally, when I die, I'd like to be buried in a solid gold Cadillac." To which the first boy replied, "Man, that's really living." Hi, welcome to Night Sounds. I'm Bill Pierce with you for a few moments at the close of the day via radio. And since each night as we meet together like this, we select a different subject to consider that has to do with living, coping, etc., I've decided to subtitle our time, Living High. What would you consider living high? Well, the other night I happened to come home a little late from work. I hadn't eaten much all day. The only thing in the refrigerator was a small plate of spaghetti and meat sauce, a leftover little bowl of salad, and I had about a half a cup of skim milk. And I'll tell you, I was so hungry. That tasted like a banquet, and I thanked God for that. And my mind went to people in the world tonight who would give anything they had for a plate of spaghetti, even if they didn't like spaghetti. A little salad, a cup of cold milk, or something like that. So what do we consider living high? I suppose it depends on where we're coming from and what kind of a dimension we're speaking of. Well, tonight we're going to consider that, and usually our topical matter cycles around some subject. And I put as a subject here, straying Christians who feel that there's something better than the Christian life. If it could be a certain amount of disciplines and hindrances and prohibitions that they're not ready to have any part of. As we come to our first music tonight, it's an old hymn, as rendered by the 16 Singing Men group. It speaks of living and possessing and having things. What would you rather have than anything else in all this world? Well, the psychologists say to have something to do, to have someone to love, and to have something to look forward to. These three items would satisfy most people. Well, the factors of size and perspective and proportion all enter in there. Let's take a listen as we consider those things personally tonight to this group as they sing the old song, "Loved with Everlasting Love. I am His," speaking of God, "and He is mine."

16 Singing Men, and the song I Am His, He Is Mine, Loved with Everlasting Love. This is Night Sound. The title of our program tonight is Livin' High, and it occurs to me that anyone who could sing a song like we just heard and mean it is indeed a rich person, because God is in the forefront, and when we give our lives to Him, we are living high. May not seem like it to the onlooker. In fact, my mind goes to another fellow that I used to work with in Christian ministry, who decided that he was sick and tired of living on a low-level income. He said, I don't have to live like this. I've got talent and ability, and I've decided that I want to live comfortably. So he went and he sought a higher type of living, a higher scale, and he attained it. The last time I saw him, he was driving this beautiful automobile. He told me about this wonderful home he had and the best part of the United States, perfect weather, nothing to worry about, totally financially secure, happy as a lark. In business, he left the ministry. Well, that's a choice. We all have been given choices by God. We're people who can see options. We can be presented with this or that and make our choice. There was another man by the name of Don Rosenberger, a sailor stationed at Pearl Harbor during World War II. He trusted Christ as his Savior and subsequently became very involved with an evangelistic outreach called the Navigator's Ministry. He gave himself to God and worked his way up in this ministry, continued many years to serve the Lord with the Navigators. He also trained counselors for the Billy Graham Evangelistic Crusades. Finally, in the early 50s, he left the Navigators to become director of Christian Youth Crusade. He was also attending grad school and pastoring a church. However, over a period of 20 years, he drifted out of a close personal relationship with God. He separated from his wife and family, decided to pursue a career as a financial consultant, became well-to-do, and satisfied with himself and his life. The problem of conscious sinning and uncommitted living for Christ is not unique in contemporary Christianity. Is it an example of an increasing number of Christians who've made this choice? A Christian writer by the name of Hannah Whitehall Smith said in one of her writings, "The standard of practical holy living has been so low among Christians that very often the person who tries to practice spiritual disciplines in everyday life is looked upon with disapproval by a large portion of the church. And for the most part, the followers of Christ are satisfied with a life so conformed to the world system and so like it in almost every respect that to a casual observer there is no difference between the Christian and the non-believer or the pagan." And tonight's program, speaking of straying Christians, it can happen to any of us. We can begin to rationalize. It happened to me this morning as I was trying to think of some way to avoid paying a certain amount of money for this or that, and my mind went into different directions, and I had to cancel out each one as they crossed my thinking, saying, no, that would be compromising. No, this is divisive. No, that's something else. So I had a little police work to do. But it's so easy to have an idea and begin to justify it, and you really know that it's not worthy. Some do profess Christ without truly possessing Him. And there are those who are disappointed with God, fellow Christians,
those who've had an unfortunate experience in following Christ. I was reading a rather interesting account the other day. I had not thought of anything like this. Way back in the year 1910, a man by the name of Olaf Olofsson, a Swedish citizen, fell on hard times, and he decided to sell his body for medical research to the Karolinska Institute in Stockholm. Well, the following year, he inherited a fortune and resolved to buy himself back. Well, the Institute refused to sell its rights to his body. They went to court and won possession of it. Moreover, the Institute obtained damages since Olav had had two teeth extracted without asking permission of the owners of his body. Well, that seems like an extreme case. While God has no problem with our getting some sort of medical attention or some difference in our bodily functions, a true Christian knows that Jesus is Lord, and that from the standpoint of the cross, Christ deserves his allegiance, his service, his loyalty, obedience. Believers who've wandered away from the faith need to be reminded of this truth, both personally and from the pulpits of the church. Christians who are consciously sinning are usually disappointed or disillusioned with God. When we encounter a believer who is ensnared in some sort of an extremity, justifies it, he becomes hardened, often, against God by it. And encouragement and working with someone like this takes time. It begins with discovering why wayward believers are disillusioned with Christianity. Encouragers, rescuers, should pinpoint problems. Find why. Most likely it's understandable. Discouragement can happen to any of us. Just before this program began tonight, I was just sort of mulling over in my mind an unfortunate occurrence that happened some years ago, the results of which I'm bearing today. And one of the things I said in prayer before I came on the air tonight was, Lord, I don't think I want to do this anymore. Well, at that point I had to determine what I was saying, doing what, I don't want to do what anymore. Well, I was looking at my control board here and the microphone and all of the equipment. And I thought to myself, well, it's not that I don't want to do the ministry. It's just that I want to change certain things because it's hard to do everything at once. And I began to think about the reasons why I said such an extreme statement. And I sort of corrected myself and got my bearings again and my emotional equilibrium, and I determined that it was an extreme statement born out of an extreme condition. And I made, well, a statement that was really unworthy of the Lord and of me, his servant. I wanted to throw the whole thing to the winds, go off to some other place that I could escape to. We all run into those kinds of moments, I'm sure. Yet we should take time before we ever do anything rash. Don't let it fester. Present it to God. Consider intelligently what you're saying and thinking. Is it worthy of the Lord or of you and me, his servants? Yes, we can get our eyes on what we might call better living, better conditions, better pay scales, something that's more personally satisfying. But is it God's will? Are we selling out to something that's not worthy? It can happen. The enemy of the soul is ready to trip us up at any moment. We need to go to prayer, and we need to stop where we are and say, what am I saying? What am I thinking? Is there anyone that I can call upon to help me pray through this or to discuss it?
Well, he who has a friend, she who has a confidant, some place to go to on the human level is indeed fortunate, especially if our lives are centered in Christ. Let's get realigned. Check it out. Do an inventory. Find somebody to pray with, or at least to talk to, about it. And above all, let's never stop praying.

singing from the soles of his feet to the heavenlies. Robert Robinson, Henry Weems at piano, I Want Jesus to Walk with Me. And you're in tune with Night Sounds. I'm Bill Pierce with you. Thanks for stopping by here. We're going off the air in a few moments. When we do, however, as I've often said, we want to leave something of this ministry with you. Through compact discs of the music of Night Sounds through the years, the printed page, Golden Moments devotional book, certainly to pray with you, to keep this ministry going as we are involved with you and your concerns through prayer support. If we can send information or a catalog in the various attended ministries. Our mailing address remains Night Sounds, Wheaton, Illinois, 60189. Tonight we're speaking about living high. My mind goes to the book of Obadiah in the Old Testament. Bunch of people called the Edomites thought they could escape any enemy, God himself, because they built their homes in the high cliffs. Let's read Obadiah. This is what the Sovereign Lord says about Edom. We've heard the message from the Lord. An enemy was sent to the nation to say, Rise, let us go up against her for battle. See, I will make you small among the nations. You will be utterly despised. The pride of your heart has deceived you. You who live in the clefts of the rocks and make your home on the heights. You who say to yourself, Who can bring me down to the ground? Though you soar like the eagle and make your nest among the stars, from there I will bring you down, says the Lord. Tonight, what's our aim in life? High living? Money? Popularity? Ease? Or just survival? The thing that is of the most import is that you give your life to God. Let Him lead you. Don't make the mistake of living for yourself or some fantasy out there that you want more than anything. Give your life to God and He will bring these things to pass. Set your affections on things above, not on things on the earth. This is the Word of God. And once again, as we hear our theme come in the background, I just want to ask you to join me in prayer for your life and your direction. Heavenly Father, the one listening right now who seeks to give his or her life to some purpose of value, to contribute something, I just pray as they are reaching out, don't know what their destiny is, don't know where they're heading, don't know what direction to go. I pray that by the Spirit of the Lord God, you will touch them with your wisdom, with your love. Help them to hold on to you, to turn to you in their hearts and minds, to give their lives to you and their destinies and their future. In Jesus' name, amen. And if you haven't accepted Christ as your Lord and Savior, as a thinking person, the better part of wisdom is to do that immediately. Your life is going to change for the better for all eternity. Love to hear from you. Our mailing address is Night Sounds, Wheaton, Illinois, 60189. Let's live high in His will. Till we meet again, a great day tomorrow to you and a peaceful good night.

0: 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You know who.
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16: It's 62 degrees with 75% humidity.
18: 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The essence of evangelization is to tell everybody Jesus loves you. We are all called to be great saints. Miss the opportunity.
19: Welcome, family. Well, I've been gone about 10 days and missed you. You know, one of the things I think people talk a lot about today is love. Don't you think so? Love, love, love, love, love, love, love, okay? But there's also a kind of a paradox, because we live in a world where there seems to be so little love. There's so many problems in families and teenagers and elderly don't ever see their children. And We just kind of live in a world of contradiction, see? Well, tonight we are going to talk about love. Not the smoochy love, you know, all that kind of stuff. Because sometimes that doesn't last. I'd like to talk about the love of Jesus, and this week, Friday, is First Friday. Some of you have forgotten what First Friday is. Some of you have never been told. Well, we're going to talk about that, and I'm going to have a little book here that talks about all the different saints where our Lord spoke about his love for us. Now, you call us at any time, and if you want to talk, I got to word this right, don't I? Because if I word it wrong, I'm going to be in a lot of trouble. If you want to talk about your love for Jesus, that'll do it. You call. Or if you want to say a prayer that expresses your love for Jesus, then you call. So we're going to look at the scriptures just a little bit here. And our Lord, in the 17th chapter of John, 13th to 17th, it talks a lot about love. He said, I give you new commandment that you love each other. As I love you, so must you love one another. And by this love, all men will know you love me. You know how you can tell a false prophet from a good prophet? How much does he love Jesus? See, it says here, you will bear fruit if you love me. And people that deceive you and people that try to take things away from you, people who false prophets try to lead you, they don't love you. See, Jesus loves you. But he's always talking about loving me and you and having, if anyone loves me, he will keep my word. And my Father will love him. If you love me, you will have been glad to know that I'm going to the Father. So he's constantly talking, remain in my love. He's always talking about loving one another and his love for me and my love for him. And he talks right here, the great chapter here. He says, may they be so one in us, see, in the Trinity, that they may be so one, that the world will realize it was you who sent me, and they will know that I love them as much as you love me. Boy, that's a lot of love. Well, tonight we're going to talk about the Sacred Heart of Jesus. For those of you who have never heard about the Sacred Heart of Jesus, way back there, I think around the 16th century or so, maybe later, I'm not sure. But our Lord appeared to a Visitandine nun called St. Margaret Mary, Sister Margaret Mary. And he expressed to her, as he had the saints before her, St. John Hughes, centuries before, how much he loved mankind and how little he was loved in return. And you know, it's very difficult for you and I to realize that God, who is love himself, who is totally independent and totally self-sufficient and doesn't need anyone, desires and wills to need me and need you. I think if we knew that, we would, our whole lives would change. I'm going to show you just one little saint here I got marked out. And when our Lord says, if you love me, leave yourself entirely into my hands. See, what of your littleness and weakness? It does not matter. Did you know that? The Lord doesn't worry about your littleness and meekness and weakness. He loves you. That's the hardest thing to get in this testadura. I want you to rest in my heart without any fear. Well, I'll bet there isn't a person in this room. I bet there's not a person listening to me tonight that isn't full of fear. You're afraid of everything. You're afraid to live and you're afraid to die. See, we have fear of the future and fear for our children and fear of old age and fear of creaky bones. your misery attracts me. He said this to Saint Josepha Menendez. Now, isn't that a wonderful thing to realize? Jesus says here, your misery attracts me. What would you do without me? The more humble in spirit you become, the nearer I shall be to you. See, the Lord wants to hear you say, Lord, I cannot live without you. See, I cannot live without you. You must not grieve excessively, he said to Joseph, and Jesus did, over your faults. I could make you a saint instantly. Isn't that wonderful? Oh, I've been struggling so many years, you know. Now I know that, it makes me feel even worse. That he could do it instantly. Humble yourself. Now that's probably why I'm not making it, see. Now, this is something he says to St. Gertrude. He said, whenever you willingly offer yourself for me, you truly glorify me. You tell me that you are languishing for love of me. Isn't this wonderful that our dear Lord, my love will increase in you as a fire which is enclosed, burns with great force. We can't imagine, our dear Lord. And he's been telling saints this for centuries. Maybe we don't need to write books. I don't know. See this? You got to know how much you are loved by God. Because he keeps telling us through all the centuries, to all these saints, he says, the delight which I find in you and the love which you will have from me, he says, it's like a pent-up ocean. I never thought of an ocean being pent up, did you? Did you ever think this? You think, what is this? This is water. I better drink some before I spill it. Anyway, this isn't the ocean. Imagine if I could put the ocean in this glass. It'd be pent up, wouldn't it? Huh? Well, can you imagine then the force of the ocean pent up in this glass? But our dear Lord is saying, my love for you is like a pent-up ocean. All you people that think it's such an act of pride to strive for sanctity, it's what you're born for. That's why you were created. You're created to be holy. You're not created to be a crystal gazer. He says, which seems to increase by the impediments placed to its progress. You see, this glass, if it could hold the ocean, it just increases because it wants to. He says, which seems to increase by the impediments placed to its progress. You see, this glass, if it could.

was a great saint. And she says, the Lord said to her, and he says to you and me, love me. I thirst for your love just as a parched man thirsts for fresh water. Imagine yourself going through the Sahara Desert. One time I had an operation years ago and I couldn't drink any water. And it was days before I could drink. Oh, they gave me intravenous, but your throat gets so parched. That was greater than the operation. The thirst was much greater pain than the operation was. Well, can you imagine yourself going through the desert and having a terrible thirst? That's the kind of thirst God has for you, for your love. See, we get terribly lukewarm. We don't thirst for anybody. You have a boyfriend or a girlfriend, and you think you love him, you hope you love him, and maybe you do. And then you get married, and all of a sudden you begin to think, oh, well, you know, he looks terrible in the morning. Or maybe he says, she looks awful in the morning. She didn't look like this when we were on the date. Well, you better believe it, she didn't. And neither did you. And so all these little petty things come along and love goes. And so we don't know. See, we don't have, our love is not solid, it's not straightforward, it's not like an arrow. And so our love doesn't always increase. Many times it decreases. What is the divorce ratio today? It's terrible. Something happens. With what? With love. People say people argue about money. Well, most of you were poor when you started, so why you argue about money? Your mother and father had to pay for your cake, your gown, the whole business. Well, yeah, you didn't begin with anything, so what? All of a sudden now you're worried about money. Love went down. That's what went down. But see, the love of God is like this ocean in a small glass. It wants to burst forth. And I cannot love my neighbor unless I have that kind of love in me. Now we say, well, you know, we know that love isn't always an emotion. See? But our Lord loved so much when he was on the cross. And all he could feel was pain. Our love, the Lord's love, was so great on the cross. And so is ours. See, our love for God is based upon our will, not our emotion. But I got to know that God's love is like a fire. I desire to be loved by innocent hearts, by the hearts of children, by hearts who will give me their love. God desires your love. It boggles your mind. It's like a very wealthy man. Let's pretend that we know a wealthy man who has, $20 billion. That's pretty good. Does that sound like a lot of money to you? $20 billion. And he could buy anything in the world. But all he wants is the love of his little baby, his 3-year-old child. That's all he wants. He has everything. But what's in his heart is the love of that child. You know, now, when I desire to love God, listen what he said. The desire of your heart to love me greatly pleases me. See, I don't have to have degrees. I don't have to have brains. I don't have to have talents. I don't have to have wealth. I don't have to have anything except my love for God. There is a beautiful passage here. God is love. Souls who abide in love abide in God and God in them. That's from the scriptures. And so what does Jesus say to her? He says,

0: I am love. As long as you remain in my love and I remain in you, then my love comes forth from you. See, it's very strong. I am in you and you are in me. Think about that. See, this isn't this gray-haired Angelica you're looking at. Somewhere hidden in these old bones is the Lord God. See, we just look at faces and we look at things and we see these veneers. And we don't take the time, or do we have the love to go and pierce beyond the veneer and see God. We have a telephone call. Hello?
1: Hello, Mother Angelica.
0: Yeah, where are you from?
1: Illinois.
0: What did you want to say?
1: How come people suffer more than others? Is it because...
0: Can you speak a little louder, honey?
1: Okay. Is it because Jesus makes other people suffer more than others? Is it because he loves them in a different way, maybe? Or does he love them in a different way? Or does he want souls to be saved by other people suffer?
0: I think everything you said is right. God loves only one way, though. He loves infinitely. But he does seemingly have people express their love to him in different ways. And mostly we choose to do that. There are some souls, for example, our dear Lord expressed his love for the Father all through his life, from the time of his incarnation, by coming. See? But he expressed it more and more during his lifetime with all the pain and the suffering because he kept accepting the will of the Father. See, if you have a child and that child keeps saying no to you, you have every reason to believe if they love you at all. See, they can say, oh, I love you, but when you ask them to bring out the garbage can, it's no. You ask them to do dishes, no. You ask them to wash behind their ears, no. Well, you have to think there's something wrong. Well, so does God. You see, if I keep saying no. But if I can accept the joys, the sorrows, I can accept everything is coming from a loving hand of God. Some people do suffer a lot. It is a mystery. But if those people will unite their pain with the pain of Jesus, if they study the gospel, and they study how Jesus suffered every kind of pain, disappointment, heartache. He suffered from jealousy. He suffered from hatred. The Son of God was killed out of jealousy. There's no way. The sin of the world began with pride and jealousy, meaning that Adam and Eve wanted to be like God. They envied God. They wanted to know good and evil. See, it's a terrible thing sometimes. But see, we have to be purified by the Lord. We have to be pure. And love purifies. And some people are loved by God in different ways. And when you have to suffer, all of you that have handicaps, who have anything that's hard. I went down, I decided I would go down to the depths of this monastery to see where Saint Benedict lived. I remembered all of you there. Because so many of our fans and friends need help. And I asked Saint Benedict, but I wanted to do something hard for you. And I walked down steps after step after step, but I forgot that I had to go up step after step after step, you see. And when I got down to about the third or fourth level, I looked up and I said, Angelica, you are absolutely mental. But then I thought, no, I want to do this for Jesus. There's a holy steps in Rome that the Lord walked up to see Pilate. And I thought, well, he could do it, I'll do it. And I did it for you. For all our friends, for all our staff, for all our crew. It was hard. But I said, Lord, I want to take this opportunity to say I love you. Okay? And sometimes we have to show that that love by the sufferings of our daily life, and we all have them. Some have more than others. And I think those who suffer with great love and resignation to the will of God are loved by God in a special way. Not more, perhaps, because God can only love one way, and that's infinite. But every soul is not filled with love the same way, you see. Some rebel against God, and they can't accept the love of God. It's the filling that's the difference. See, not that God say, oh, this is my favorite one, or this. God has missions for everybody. Everybody's mission is different. But we have to respond to love in order to accept love. The love is always there. And that's why I thought I'd read this little book tonight, because I just wanted you to see what Jesus said to some of the saints about his love. He says that, here's St. Margaret Mary. She said, I saw his divine heart, more brilliant than the sun, transparent. This heart has its adorable wound was encircled with a crown of thorns, which signify the pricks our sins cause it. It was surrounded by a cross that signified the first moment of his incarnation. When the Sacred Heart was formed, the cross was placed in his heart. Our Lord made me understand the ardent desire he has to be loved by mankind. See, that's what boggles my mind. He wants to be loved by you. But he said so many go by the path of perdition and run in great numbers away from him. He said, on one occasion, while the Blessed Sacrament was exposed, Jesus presented himself to me resplendent with glory, and his wounds were shining as so many suns, and his heart was the greatest sun of all. And he revealed to me with unspeakable marvels his love that he had for mankind, for you. Wow. We have a call. Hello?
2: Hello?
0: Where are you from?
2: I am from France, Mother. How do you do?
0: Wonderful. And what is it I can do for you?
2: Well, I have a question. I have studied the apparition of the Virgin Mary,
0: yeah,
2: in Lourdes and Fatima.
0: Uh-huh.
2: And I was a bit surprised because I didn't understand some of the messages of St. Mary.
0: Yeah.
2: Some of them were, for instance, the prediction of even a worse world war than the First World War in 1917 at Fatima.
0: Yeah.
2: When St. Mary told the little girls that there would be even a deadlier war that would punish humankind for the atrocities they are making on Earth.
0: Mm-hmm.
2: And what I don't understand is the love of God. How can it be that God would punish innocent human beings for the faults of the guilty ones?
0: Oh, now there's where you made two mistakes. God never punishes innocent human beings. Sometimes the innocent suffer with the bad. If the President of the United States declares war, the good and the bad go, and the good and the bad die. Why? Because he has the authority to declare war. What Our Lady said at Fatima was that if mankind does not change, You see, we can't go on sinning. We don't even know what sin is. And I think some people think we're so negative when we talk about sin. But you can't go through a red light. See, the country, the city, the family, the parents all have a right to say that these are things you can do and these are things you can't, because if you do these things, you're going to get harmed. That's what Our Lady was saying. She said, if mankind does not change, we have the gospel here. The Lord doesn't have to tell us. He doesn't have to tell all these saints here. He's already said it here. See, he said, he keeps repeating through the centuries, so one saint after another, I love you, come back to me. Don't sin. Man creates wars, not God. Our Lady was just predicting what man, in his perfidiousness, in his desire to do evil, what outcome will come from it. The results of a continuous life of ignoring God, as we do today, of all the things that man can do that are evil and sinful. And Our Lady says everywhere in the world, over and over and over, come back to my son. Live a holy life. So God in his infinite love does not wish war. Man makes war. And what makes war? Greed. What's happened to our compassion? Why are these people suffering? Is it God's fault? No. The whole world has decided to ignore, because there's nothing there the world wants. Let him destroy the churches. What's a church? That's a structure. We have space today. I heard somebody say, we have to, a church is nothing but space. This is space. This is a church. Let's not think of God. Let's think of space in this church. What happened to the temple of the Lord? What happened to the majesty of God inside of it? Man goes down the drain because man will not follow God. Does God call him? Oh, yes. He calls and calls and calls, and he never forgets. He never lets you down. He never ceases to call you back. And Our Lady was merely predicting what would happen. What did she say? She said that fashions would be introduced that would offend God very much. You see, we didn't pay attention to that. Today, she predicted another war greater than the one before, and that was the Second World War. See, when man does not accept the love that God has for it and ready to give in abundance, then he goes another direction. So what happens? Greed, wealth, hatred, promiscuity. All these things then well up in man, and he has no other thought except for self. That creates a war. And Our Lady was merely saying that the result of all of this evil is going to be a war. We have another call. Hello? Hello?
3: Hello, Mother?
0: Yes.
3: I'm Margie Tauber from Largo, Florida.
0: Uh-huh.
3: And I'm so very happy to talk to you. I'm very interested in knowing, how do we honor the Sacred Heart? You know, pictures of the Sacred Heart.
0: Mm-hmm. Well, I would go. Let's see if I can find it here. I would go to the First Fridays. I think it's somewhere in here. He taught. Here we go. Let me tell you what our dear Lord promised St. Margaret Mary. If we would follow the first Friday of every month, our dear Lord asked that we go to Mass and Holy Communion. We remind you of this on every first Friday of the month. And why did he, the Jesuit order, I don't think they do it anymore, but the Jesuit order were the great defenders of the love of the Sacred Heart. And this is what our Lord promised he would give to us if we honored his love for us. See, we can't imagine God wanting that me to love him that much. Number one, I will give to souls devoted to me all the graces of their state in life. He wants our love so bad, he don't know what to do. I will establish peace in their families. Is that why there's no peace in our families? Because we have not devoted ourselves to the love of Jesus. I will bless every house in which a picture of my heart is exposed and honored. I will console them in their difficulties. I will be their refuge during life and at hour of death. I will pour abundant blessings upon their undertakings. Sinners shall find in my heart a fountain and a boundless ocean of mercy. Tepid souls, lukewarm souls, shall become fervent. Fervent souls shall rise speedily to great holiness. I will give to priests the power of touching the hardest hearts. If you're a priest and you don't seem to have the power to touch hearts, maybe you ought to look at the Sacred Heart and say, why is it, Lord, that I don't seem to have what it takes to bring people back? I seem to be pushing them away. Those who propagate this devotion shall have their names written in my heart, never to be blotted out. Oh, boy. I promise you, he said, in the excessive mercy of my heart, that all my powerful love will grant that all those who receive communion on the first Friday of the month for 9 consecutive months will receive the grace of final penitence. That means at the end of your life you shall have total repentance. They shall die in my pleasure after receiving the sacraments. My divine heart shall be their refuge at the moment of their death. You can't imagine God loving me so much that he's going to make all these promises because he wants me to love him. Not just for the promises, though. It just manifests to me that burning fire in the heart of Jesus who calls all humanity to himself. And what do we say? You want to know what I'm reading from? I thought you'd like to know that. It's just called the Sacred Heart Prayer Book. It's a simple little book. But it's not too simple. But it's got everything here about the Sacred Heart. And if you, O soul, listen to this, are in the abyss of privation and desolation, the divine heart is an abyss of consolation. Don't you just want to go and love Jesus, huh? Don't you want to do that right now? Aren't you all fired up? I'm fired up. Are you fired up? You all fired up? We have a call. Hello?
4: Hello. Hi, Mother Angelica.
0: Hi.
4: I saw you many years ago here in Houston at the Catholic Charismatic Center in person.
0: Yeah.
4: And it really changed my life to hear you speak. I didn't even know nuns could speak.
0: That was a long time ago, huh?
4: Yes. It was many, many, many years ago. After a prayer time, Mother, this poem came to my mind, and I got to the office the next day, and it was burning in me so that I had to jot it down. And I'd like to share it with you all.
0: Oh, please.
4: It's called The Love of the Lord.
0: Yeah.
4: The love of the Lord is pure. The love of the Lord is abundant. The love of the Lord is unique. Blessed be the love of the Lord. The love of the Lord is alive. The love of the Lord is free. The love of the Lord is given unto you. The love of the Lord comes from the cross. The love of the Lord is to be held in our hearts. The love of the Lord is sincere. The love of the Lord has been given. The love of the Lord is for us. Blessed and exalted is the love of the Lord.
0: Praise for Jesus. That's a beautiful prayer that comes to us from whoever wrote it, from a heart that is in love. The Eternal Father spoke a lot, you know. Who was it now here? To St. Catherine of Siena. And he says, the soul united to me at the fire of my divine love, loving me, he says, observing the lessons of my truth, that soul becomes a light. You know, we read so much in the gospel, it's, don't put your light on a bushel. So put it on top of a mountain for people to see by. And what is that light? Is it your knowledge? Well, a lot of people have a lot of knowledge and they don't even believe in God. Is it your talent? What is it in you that is that light? What is it that shines from the eyes of a saint that says, I'm here? It's like a little, you know, in our churches, in the Catholic Church, we have a sanctuary light. It's a candle, a large candle about this big. And it's, you know, when you walk in a Catholic church, the Lord is there. Today you have a hard time finding him. But if you find the light, then you know where the Lord is, you see. And that light indicates that in that tabernacle is the love of all loves, infinite love. You can't love unless you get close to love. You can't have a fire unless you get close to a fire. You can't be warm unless you're near the heat. See, we have to know that we are loved like this. We think we're going, I don't know, Lord, just we create all these people. And he looks at, oh, who are you? Like, I go around sometime in a network and I see some stranger. And I say, oh, you work for me? Sometimes I say, oh, yeah. I thought, oh, I didn't know that. God isn't like that. He knew you, he called you, he chose you, and he loves you from before time began. We have another call. Hello?
5: Good evening, Mother Angelica. Welcome back. I love you and I missed you.
0: Thank you.
5: Mother Angelica, can you tell me how I can open my heart to the Holy Spirit? I pray all the time for the Holy Spirit to come into my heart.
0: Yes.
5: When will I know when he's there? And how can I love Jesus the way you love him?
0: Yeah, we're going to have Pentecost Sunday, you know? And I was going to talk about Pentecost. Maybe I'll do it tomorrow night. But I read the Spirit is love. See, ask the Lord to open your heart to his love. The Spirit is the love between the Father and the Son. And when we ask for the Holy Spirit, we not only ask for his gifts, the seven gifts, the most important gifts. Charisms are something God can give or not give, and that's up to him. But he always gave us at baptism and confirmation those powerful seven gifts. And I'll talk about those tomorrow. But what is the Spirit? How did the Spirit come on the apostles? In tongues of fire. And they were so filled with the love of God. That's what pushed them out. That's what made them bold. That's what made them heal. The love of God was flowing with such force that they could do such great things. That's what made them so strong. They were able to go in the lion's den. That's what made Peter so strong that he could be crucified upside down. Ask the Spirit to give you who he is, love. Come into my heart. come with your gifts, but the greatest gift of all is love. And St. Paul says this. Faith, hope, and love, these three. But he said the greatest of these is love. When I die, faith shall fall away, for I shall see him. Hope shall fall away, because I will possess him. And so what shall be left? Love. That's what's going to be left. See, I have to ask the Holy Spirit to fill me with himself. And what is that? Love. Or we pray to the Holy Spirit for exams and decisions. It's a gift of counsel. And we want to love God and my neighbor, and that's piety. And I want to have a fear of sin so I don't sin, and that's fear of the Lord. And I want to have detachment from the world, and that's knowledge. And I want to understand the scriptures, and that's the gift of understanding. And I want most of all wisdom. But what is wisdom? We should say, who is wisdom? Jesus is the wisdom of the Father. And what do I ask the Spirit when I ask for wisdom? I ask for such a great love for Jesus. For such a burning love for Jesus. That I can forgive my enemies. I can love my neighbor with the same love in my heart as a Jesus love. I can have all the gifts of the Spirit. But most of all, my heart and my soul belong to Jesus. That's what we ask for. We can ask him to open our minds when we read the scriptures. But after my mind is open, I must be filled with love. See, I have to love the one I read about. That's what made these great saints. That's what makes Mother Teresa walk through the streets of Calcutta and pick up men and women full of maggots and worms and rotting off limbs. It's love, see? If we don't love, we have nothing. But that's what you ask for. Everything else will come with it. Ask for the greater things, St. Paul said. The greatest thing is to love, not to be loved. We are loved by God. That's what urges us on to love him, that we are loved by God. But I can't be spending my life wanting to be loved by my neighbor. I must love my neighbor. There's no commandment that says your neighbor must love you. The chances of that sometime are nil. You know, my enemies increase every day. But I love them. I don't know them. Maybe that's why I love them, because I don't see them. I don't know. I get nasty letters, you know. But the whole thing is my love for God must be so burning, so alive, that it just passes on to you. Look at this. If all souls would receive Holy Communion, the Eucharist, the light and heat of this Son, the Word, would still not be separated from me, the true Son, his eternal Father. In his mystical body, the whole church, he is given to whoever will receive him. He remains holy with me, and yet with you. If all souls were to take light from it, the Eucharist, each would have the Eucharist entirely, and yet it would remain whole. This is the Eternal Father talking to who? St. Catherine of Siena. You know, we've thrown little books like this away. We went to the library not too long ago. And kind of book is being given away. Nobody wanted them. And I wondered why. Books like this, nobody wanted. The Secrets of the Love of God, nobody wanted. I picked up a lot of them. You know, we've grown cold. By greed, fear, errors. Be careful of the person or persons who want to rob you of the Eucharistic heart of Jesus, who want to take away from you that fire that you and I need to survive in a world that has long lost compassion, faith, and hope, and love. This book title is Sacred Heart Prayer Book. It's just a little prayer. I used to have hundreds of them and gave them all away. Now I don't even know if they're in print. But, you know, I've been interested in these politicians. I've been kind of reading about them, and they exchange sins. Some believe in these sins, and some believe in these sins. You see, some promote these, see, but oh, they got the love. There's some they approve of. You just kind of sit there watching, you what? Huh? We believe in abortion, but we want adulterers around, see? Well, what is it? See, we don't understand the love of Jesus. We just don't understand that kind of love. And so we just flitter around our whole lives, bouncing from one sin to another, from this to that. And it's like nothing. Let me read you this. Oh, Jesus, my divine spouse. He's not talking to me, he's talking to you. Grant that the robe of my baptism may never be soiled. Oh, Jesus, you are the ciborium. You know what a ciborium is? It's that beautiful gold vessel that the priest takes the body and blood of Jesus out and says, the body and blood of Jesus. But that's what a ciborium is. Jesus, you are in the ciborium waiting for me. You are burning with desire to come to me. Oh, Jesus, the golden ciborium that you desire above all others is my heart. When the priest comes to you and he has this beautiful gold ciborium in his hand, he dips his hand in and takes out the body and blood of Jesus. It says the body of Christ. That ciborium, it says, is my heart. Change my heart into a pure ciborium. Rest in me, Lord Jesus. Let me accept the difficult things in my life as you did your Calvary. Let me accept mine. But most of all, Lord, let me burn with the desire and the love of Jesus. See you tomorrow.

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0: This is Faith Matters.
3: Faith Matters. Hi, I'm Father Mitch Packer for Faith Matters. And the issue I'd like to deal with is John chapter 1, verse 1. This is the way that St. John begins his gospel. In the beginning was the Word. The Word was with God, and the Word was God. Now, one of the problems that we're going to sometimes come across are people who come to our door on Saturdays and saying, no, no, no, you Catholics and all the rest of Christians have mistranslated this word. Because what it really says is, in the beginning was the Word, and the Word was a God. And as a matter of fact, Jehovah's Witnesses will claim to prove it to us, because you see that the word the is not in front of the word God. Now, why would that be? I'm going to give you a little Greek lesson here. You know how in English, when we use the word to be, we have both parts of the verb in the nominative. So you don't say, I am him. That's bad English, isn't it? You say, I am he. And that's the correct way to do it. Well, the same thing is true in Greek. You have to use the nominative for the subject and its predicate with the verb to be. So you're going to have in Greek, theos ein halagos. God was the Word. Well, the Word was God. And why would you not translate it as the Word was a God? Because the reason in Greek you use the word the for the Word is to show that halagos, the Word, is the subject, while you don't use the word the, which in Greek would be ha, you don't use that with the second part of it, God, because you show that that is the object, the predicate of the verb. So the correct grammatical way to translate this, and the only correct way to translate it, was the Word was God, because Jesus, the Word made flesh, is God. God bless you. The Faith Matters.
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9: 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Why? Because she was to be the mother of God. She was to give a pure human nature to the Savior who was going to redeem us on the cross. So so therefore he could never be under companion of sin. So what happens is there's no time in God, so God just prefigured the redemption and applied it to Mary's soul. And that's how we celebrate her immaculate conception.
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14: The year 325 AD, 12 years after uniting the Roman Empire under Christianity, the Emperor Constantine faces a new challenge from the East. An Egyptian priest named Arius of Alexandria teaches that God the Father is the one and only God, and that Jesus Christ isn't God. Arius proclaims that Jesus was the man who became God. These heretical ideas amazed throngs of people throughout the empire. To address the challenge posed by the Arian heresy once and for all, Constantine convenes the First Ecumenical Council of Nicaea. The council declares that Jesus Christ is the Savior of the world, and therefore he has to be God, since only God can save the world.
15: This is Archbishop Emeritus Alfred C. Hughes. In the name of the Father, and of the Son, and of the Holy Spirit, Almighty God, our good Father, pour forth your Holy Spirit upon all of us, that we might deepen our appreciation for the dignity of every human life, from conception to natural death. Remove from us any and all temptations to regard that life as expendable. Grant to us a spirit of gratitude for life and a commitment to preserving and protecting it, and then experiencing the fullness of life in the life to come. In the name of the Father, and of the Son, and of the Holy Spirit. Amen.
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5: It's 60 degrees with 79% humidity.
6: Sharing with us your blessing of this past week. You know it's Friday, and you know what we do on this. It's Glory to God Friday on Women of Grace Live every Friday. And we talk about the way in which we have seen God showing up in our lives. You know, he's always showing up. He's always right there. He's in the present moment. He's always right there, and he is there with all of the riches of heaven for us to receive. And I am certain that you have noted some of those blessings that you have received through the course of this week. And I am eager to hear from you so that you can share with me and everybody listening today how magnificent is God's love for us. 833-288-EWTN. That's 833-288-3986 is the way that you can join us live here on Women of Grace Live, where we love having that holy conversation with you. 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That's 833-288-3986. We will get it up on the board, and I will be able to address it. So we are eager to hear from you today. Do want to remind you about all of the good things that are going on at Women of Grace. I love to tell you about them at the beginning of the program every day. 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I mean, we've got some of them in the slideshow, but a fuller listing of them in our event section on our website. So you can just click on that. There's a couple of ways to get to it. At the very top of our homepage, it's listed there in the purple navigation bar. It's also down at the bottom for you in a tile fashion. Just click on attend an event and it will open up and show you everything that is happening. Now, I've been telling you that next week we're going to have a morning of grace and an evening of grace. In both cases, they're going to be talking about Our Lady of Fairest Love. I think it's going to be a wonderful opportunity for you to join these women who come together online to really dig more deeply into our life of faith in Jesus Christ, and also into the great reality of the mission that God has entrusted to us as women at this moment in time. So get on out there. These are free of charge. I think that there might be a little technical fee for the online, but you can get out there and check it all out. And we're going to have one of them on Tuesday, which is going to be a morning of grace. And then on Thursday, the evening of grace. Now, the morning of grace is going to take place right online again from 10:30 a.m. to 12 noon. And that's Eastern time. You register right online. We'll send you the link. You'll be able to join us at that time. And then in the evening on Thursday, May 14th, from 7 p.m. to 8:30 p.m. And so we invite you to check it all out and join us for this event. If you've never attended a Women of Grace event before, this gives you a pretty good idea of what we do and how it is that we do it, and what our mission is, obviously, and the way in which we really do want to transform the world one woman at a time. So we invite you to check that out. Also want to let you know that we are going to be at St. Ignatius Loyola Cathedral in Palm Beach Gardens, Florida on May 30th for a one-day conference, and it's on healing the wounds of the heart. I am hoping that you will join us for this event. We have lots of women that have signed up already. Obviously, it's a cathedral setting, so it's going to be able to seat a lot of you. And we want you to check it out again at our website, womenofgrace.com. You can register right there. And I can honestly share with you that when we make use of these opportunities, you know, God really rewards us. And he rewards us with insight. He rewards us with encouragement. He rewards us with hope. He rewards us with healing. So don't deprive yourself of this opportunity. opportunity. Do join us Saturday, May the 30th from 8 a.m. to 4 p.m. at the Cathedral of St. Ignatius Loyola there in Palm Beach Gardens, Florida. It is going to be, you know, just I know it's going to be a spectacular day because we never come together in the name of our Lord Jesus Christ and it's not spectacular. He is always there in our midst. He promises us that. And with him comes the Holy Spirit, and the Holy Spirit affects tremendous graces in our lives. So do join us for our Women of Grace events. That one, again, Saturday, May 30th, there at the Cathedral of St. Ignatius Loyola in Palm Beach Gardens, Florida. I want you to also join us for our Malvern retreat. We do this every year at Malvern. We have an opportunity to come together for a weekend and to delve deeply into a given topic area. We get wonderful speakers. We've got great speakers lined up this year. Here is the theme for the retreat at Malvern this year. Emotional balance in an upside down world. Emotional balance in an upside down world. You know, how do we keep our equilibrium when everything in the world is topsy-turvy? Perhaps the world as we know it, exterior to ourselves, maybe our interior world, maybe the world of our family. How do we maintain our balance, our hope, our trust in God when we're going through, you know, challenges? And that's a very good question. And I'll bet you if I were to take a survey among all of you who are listening today, including myself, that we would discover that, yeah, there's a lot going on. There's a lot going on. How do we keep our emotional oars in the water? How is it that we do this through Christ Jesus? How does our Catholic faith help us to acquire that benefit? And that's what we're going to be talking about. Get on out there. Check it out. This is going to be the weekend of July the 24th, going through Saturday the 25th, closing out on Sunday the 26th. It is preceded by the Benedicta Enrichment Seminar beginning on Thursday. Great theme with an absolutely fantastic presenter, Understanding Forgiveness. That is the title of this Benedicta Enrichment Seminar. What really is forgiveness, right? What is it really? What does it really mean? When Jesus says we have to forgive 7 times, 70 times, what does that mean? Explain that. How do we enter into it? Why is it important? And like, you know, how do we forgive when individuals are no longer with us or it has been a chance occurrence and we still have to forgive? How do we do that? How do we forgive things from the past? How do we go back there and resolve issues? We're going to be learning all about that. So I can tell you, this is a 1-2 punch coming up. July 23rd for the Benedicta Enrichment Seminar, which is a Thursday, beginning in the morning, running probably until after dinner. We generally have one more seminar after dinner, and then continuing again on Friday up until 2 o'clock in the afternoon. And then we have to turn the page to get ready for our retreat that begins that evening. So I'm inviting you to get out there and to check all that out. And don't forget, we're going to Poland. Oh my goodness, I'm so excited. Had a guest on the television program yesterday, Dr. Robert Stackpole, who actually, his wife is from Poland, and he's moving to Poland. And so he is quite familiar with this beautiful country, and he was excited to hear that we're taking a pilgrimage there. And I am encouraging you to join us. We're going in September. September the 7th through the 16th is when we're going. Again, all of the information at our website, womenofgrace.com. In the meantime, though, here we are together in this present moment, and I certainly do want to hear from you. 833-288-EWTN. That's 833-288-3986. It's Glory to God Friday. How has God blessed you this week? Let me know so we can rejoice in him together. Amen and hallelujah. Coming right back, that's 833-288-EWTN. Stay with us.
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0: He decided to bring Bethlehem to them by recreating the birthplace of Jesus in the region of Lazio, just 90 minutes north of Rome. 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
4: 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I'm Janet Williams, very happy to be with you today. Eager to hear from you, 833-288-EWTN. That is 833-288-3986. We certainly do want you to join us today. We've got all kinds of wonderful things that are going on. And, you know, we want to give glory and praise to God for all of the ways in which he's shown up in our life this past week. That's what we do on Friday. We give a retrospective glance to the blessings of God that we have experienced. Do want to remind you about something. Something great's coming up on Sunday. I certainly hope you don't forget about it. It is going to be Mother's Day. Yes, indeed. And so this is the day that we celebrate the beautiful gift of being a mother. And, you know, we often think about this directly in terms of the capacity of a woman, or the potentiality of a woman to bring life into the world. So naturally, when we think of Mother's Day, we think of our mothers, and we give glory and praise to God for the gift of life that they gave to us, you know, especially in a day and time where we continue to codify the taking of a life in the womb of the mother. But here we are, and our mothers chose to give us life, and we ought to thank God for our mothers and thank our mothers for giving life to us. And it's beautiful that we set aside a day a year by which we can do this. But also, there's another category of motherhood. Obviously, bringing a life into the world is an example of, and probably the preeminent example of motherhood. But we don't bring a child into the world and then just hope that child fends for itself and does well. No, we nurture that child. We care for that child. We love that child. We invest ourselves in that child. And all of that, taking care of their physical needs, taking care of their spiritual needs, taking care of their emotional needs, is the fullness of what motherhood is all about. And in some cases, women do not have children biologically. I think of all of the great religious sisters that we have, and I think of all of the women who would love to conceive, but either their bodies do not function accordingly, their husband's body doesn't function accordingly, and they're unable to bring a child into the world physically. But that no way negates the great reality and call that a woman has to be mother. Because even if a woman cannot bring a child into the world physically, we're all called as women to be spiritual mothers, to take care of the spiritual needs of others, to nurture others, to invest ourselves in others emotionally, to work and labor on behalf of others, no matter what our profession might be or what our state in life might be. So we look at religious sisters, I suppose, as the quintessential example of that. And these beautiful women, through their gift and call to religious life, are brides of Christ. And by way of that union with Christ, they bring spiritual life to so many. I'm thinking right now, I want to thank God personally, and here maybe is a great blessing from my past, for all of the religious sisters that taught me, especially those eight that taught me in my elementary school years, and for the religious sisters that then went on and taught me in my high school years. I thank and praise God for their fiat, for their vocation. I thank and praise God for the fact that they inculcated in my little girl's soul a desire for the Lord. I thank and praise God that I was not alone in receiving that gift, that these women, and let me just tell you, in my classrooms growing up, we had 56 students. My first grade class had 63 students. And here's the amazing thing. Those religious sisters were able to keep us all in line, and they were able to teach us and teach us well. And I thank them. And I think about, my goodness, if they taught for 20 years, 30 years, multiply that number of children per year by that number of years, and think of how many lives they affected just within the classroom.

0: spectrum, not mentioning the other spiritual works of mercy and corporal works of mercy that they performed that really nurtured people to life in Christ Jesus. So, you know, we want to thank our mothers. We want to thank our the mothers that brought us into the world. We want to thank all of those spiritual mothers. And I'll tell you one thing, we certainly do want to thank God for Mother Angelica. I oftentimes think, where would we be without Mother Angelica and her fiat to the Lord? Not only her fiat through her religious vocation and the numbers of individual sisters that she's been able to affect by her spiritual maternity towards them, but the millions and millions and millions of people that received Mother's spiritual motherhood, her nourishment, her encouragement, her insight and wisdom. How many millions of people are the happy recipients of her spiritual motherhood by way of the airwaves? And I had an opportunity to know Mother, and I can tell you what a gift she was in my life. And I do believe remains in my life, because I know that she's praying for all of us from wherever it is that she's in an eternal life. If she's in the fullness of eternal life, gazing upon the beatific vision, or if she's still working things out there in purgatory, you know, even if it's by a flyby, then the fact of the matter is, I know she's interceding and praying. So don't forget your mom. Don't forget your wife, gentlemen. Don't forget your aunties, and don't forget all of those teachers that you might have now or have had in the past. Say an extra prayer for each one of them. Remember them in your holy sacrifice of the Mass this week and in your communion. That would be the greatest gift that you could give to them. 833-288-EWTN. That's 833-288-3986 is the way that you're with us. We want to take a couple of callers that are calling in right now. We've got some text messages that are coming in as well. And I certainly do hope that you will use this opportunity to give glory and praise to God by calling us today with your praise report. 833-288-EWTN. That's 833-288-3986. You use that same number to text your question to us. Waving to you if you're out there at EWTN Radio's YouTube channel. Well, we have Callie with us from Yuma, Arizona, listening to us via Yuma Catholic Radio. Happy to have you with us, Callie. How are you doing?
1: Hi, I'm doing well. How are you?
0: Very, very well. You've got great doings happening this weekend, don't you?
1: I do. Of course, Mother's Day has to be one of my most favorite things. And my son on Mother's Day is receiving his first Holy Communion. But I'm graduating from Franciscan University this Saturday.
0: Oh, my goodness.
1: I finally finished my degree, which is just only could have been possible with God. Yeah.
0: Isn't that wonderful? Well, congratulations to you the whole way around. Congratulations to you. Now, what are you getting your degree in, Callie?
1: This is my bachelor's of theology.
0: Oh, good for you. Good for you. That's wonderful. Well, I can tell you one thing. I certainly know that you were well-trained and well-taught at Franciscan University of Steubenville, one of the outstanding Catholic universities that we have and that we're blessed to have, in our day and time. And so many individuals have taken advantage of that great education there. And I know a whole lot of them, and also have had the opportunity to know a lot of the professors and the teachers that are there through the years that have been associated with EWTN and also associated with the university. So now, when you say a degree in theology, is there a particular branch of theology, or is this general theology?
1: This is just general theology. The majority of my electives I chose, I focused on the humanities. I took as many as I could, but that was just in general.
0: Well, that is humanities. Fantastic. How do you plan on using your degree?
1: Well, you know, I went into it, you know, I asked the Holy Spirit what he wanted me to do, and he told me to go, and I didn't know the ending. And so I'm looking at it, and right now I'm going to be homeschooling this fall.
0: Okay.
1: And I think that a Catholic education in theology, it just sets you up as a person and as a parent to be able to do something like that, to raise your children. But aside from that, I will be writing. I'm writing right now.
0: Good for you.
1: what the Lord does with that.
0: Oh, my goodness. Well, I'm excited for you. Writing is a fantastic process. I'm a writer myself, and I enjoy it so much. I'm completing a study right now on St. Therese of Lisieux. I'm into the final stages of it, and I'm so excited about it. But there is that moment, you know, when you're working and you really know the Holy Spirit is involved. So I know that you've got all kinds of great moments and have experienced great moments already that are coming your way as you continue through the writing project. But then as you put this degree to such a beautiful, beautiful use to raise your children. Do you have one or more?
1: I have three. I have an 8-year-old, 11-year-old, and soon to be 14-year-old.
0: Oh my goodness. Well, I'm excited for you and I'm excited for them. This is a whole new moment in your life and in the life of your family, Callie. And I'm sure it's the 8-year-old that's receiving communion on Sunday.
1: Yes, and my 13-year-old's receiving the next weekend her confirmation.
0: So oh, goodness.
1: Like, our cup is overflowing. Our jug.
0: Well, this is a very sacramental time for you. There's no question about that. Well, I wish you every spiritual blessing in the heavens, and the same for each of your children as they enter into, you know, these beginning and last sacraments, I guess you would say, the sacraments of initiation, the one completing, the other taking the next step forward. And I just pray that your family is abundantly blessed, and congratulations to you on your degree. And I'll be eager to see what you write. You know, you be sure to send it to me here at EWTN. Maybe you'll be sitting on the set with me one day.
1: Oh, that would be incredible. Of course, you will all have a copy.
0: Well, thank you, Callie. I'm looking forward to it already. Well, God bless you, and thank you so much for calling in. You certainly have made our day with your praise report. Thank you so much.
1: Thank you so much.
0: You're welcome, dear. Bye-bye now. Isn't that wonderful? I mean, here, what a beautiful mom, right? She wants to make certain that her children are well-formed in the faith. And of course, she has a degree now to help her accomplish that. But I know very many homeschooling moms who do not have degrees in theology. Some of them don't have degrees at all, but have done extraordinarily well in raising their children. And whether your child is being homeschooled by you, or whether your child is in Catholic school, or whether your child is in public school, the fact of the matter is, as the mom, you are one of the two primary individuals responsible for their spiritual formation. Moms and dads are the primary educators of their children. The Catechism of the Catholic Church tells us that. And I'm afraid that sometimes parents abdicate that authority to other individuals. So they send their children to CCD programs. I think they call it something different now. But nonetheless, they send them to religious education, or they rely upon the teacher at the Catholic school to do all of that work. That's good. But their efforts are to be supplemental to your effort. Your effort is the primary effort. So just want to put that out there, because sometimes we forget that. And as a result of that, we wonder why the children, you know, stray in their teen years or their adult years. Now, some of that happens even if they're very, very well formed. But we have a job to do. And that really requires putting those pillars of the faith in place, so that even if they stray, they're going to come back, because they know that the foundation of their life is built upon those pillars. And I've seen that happen. It happened to me. Strayed. 12 years of parochial education. Strayed. Didn't practice anything. Just gave up practicing. Came back after 10 years. And what drove me back? What brought me back? Well, it was the prompting of my daughter. But in addition to that, I had something to come back to. I knew the faith. And those foundations of the faith in me restored my faith in Christ, my journey to him by way of our Catholic Church. So there you have it. There's a little testimony. I praise and thank God for those good religious sisters. Evelyn with us in Madera, California this morning, listening to us via YouTube. Good morning to you, Evelyn.
2: Hi, Janet.
0: How are
2: you? Sure, if you can.
0: I hear you, Evelyn.
2: Hello. Okay, great. Hi. Hi. So I'm calling this morning because I've called before. And you've, in the past, I've sought your counsel regarding my test. At times I felt like giving up with taking the California bar examination. And I called like many times, and I kind of get emotional because it's been such a hard journey for me. And at some point, I thought about giving up actually many times, I think. And I called and you've counseled me and, you know, you asked me to ask God, you know, like, hey, God, like, should I continue or not? And even to ask for masses during my testing days. And this last time that I took it in February, I was doing a Daniel fast. I happened to start the year with doing a Daniel fast while I was studying. And I also called you to ask you for counsel on how should I pray for the fast, because I just started the fast just for the, I knew I wanted for God to speak to me, to lead me, but I didn't even know what I was asking for. And you provided guidance, you know, for you know, for my fast. And I was also following the Hello app. They started a fast during that time, so I was following them too. And I was praying ultimately for God's will to be done in my life and for God to lead and guide. And there was like a lot of healing also that happened during my fast. And ultimately I came out of that fast feeling like my whole trust and my faith was in God, and that he would lead me, whether that meant staying the course or changing, the course or changing to another path. And so I went and I took my test, and I prayed to Mother Mary and to St. Joseph throughout my journey. I got closer to St. Joseph also. And then this, you know, past Friday, they released the scores, and I didn't check Friday for my score, but I checked on Sunday. And then when I checked, I saw the pass score, and I was just like, I couldn't believe it that I finally passed. God help me pass this test. And it's been such a long journey, and I just wanted to give praise in the radio, praise and honor to God. And I know, like, he's asking me also to give testimony out in the world. I feel, I sensed, but he's been said, the rock, my backbone, why I didn't give up, because I thought, you know, sometimes you give advice that, you know, when people are discerning a decision, if they make it to heaven and God, or they stand before God, and, you know, what would God tell them? And I could just picture God saying, Evelyn, if you had tried one last time, maybe, you know, you would have passed. And when I didn't have the strength, emotional strength, and I was really dark, like, God gave me the strength to study.
0: Oh, Evelyn. Oh, my goodness, sweetheart. I am so excited for you. I have tears in my eyes. I am so happy for you, because I know it's been a very, very long journey for you, and I know how hard it's been, and I am just so proud of you. I am so proud of you. I am proud that you passed. But I am proud of you that you hung in there. I am proud of you that you persevered. I am proud of you that you exercised that great, great gift of the Holy Spirit called fortitude. And here you are on the other side. And I know that God is going to use you in abundant ways, sweetheart, just in abundant ways for his honor and glory, but for the benefit of so many people. I've got to go right now to a break, but we'll be back. Stay with us.
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0: Well, welcome back, everybody. Yes, indeed, that is the number to use to call in with your praise report today. 833-288-EWTN is the number to use. That is also the number that you use to text your praise report to us, and we'll read it on the air and rejoice with you. And Evelyn is called in from Madera, California today, and I'm so excited for her. Evelyn, I know that I was trying to think on the break there of how long this has been a journey for you. And I know that it's been longer than a year. I think that it's been at least 2 years that we have prayed from time to time on the air as you've gone through this process of graduating with a degree, a law degree, and then striving to go through the bar and taking the bar and not getting the results you wanted, and a couple of times, I think. But here you are, and you've hung in there. And I just, you know, I want to give testimony and praise to God for you, for your example and your witness today, and not giving in to the discouragement. And, you know, I can remember, and you cited there at the end of our conversation before the break that you pictured yourself before the throne of God. And I remember giving you the advice and counsel that I received from Father Mitch Pockwell, which I think I might have even spoken about yesterday. So really, he's the one that deserves a whole lot of credit, because he helped me out during a very difficult moment in my life when I had to make a really hard decision. And he gave me that three-step process of St. Ignatius for discernment. And that first step is to list the pros and cons, and being very attentive to the fact that the pros are not necessarily just the practical considerations, but also the considerations that are emotional and the way in which our decision is going to affect others, etc. If we don't have an answer there, then we go to the second step. The second step is sitting very quietly in the presence of the Lord. Better if we can be in church in front of the tabernacle, even better still if our Lord is exposed. And then we sit there with him, and we picture ourselves in your situation, you know, just throwing in the towel and saying, I'm not going to do it anymore, and paying attention to what rises up in us. You know, what comes up there? Is it a consolation or a desolation? Am I feeling peace? Am I feeling joy? Am I feeling a sense of relief? You know, what am I feeling? Or am I feeling a desolation? Am I feeling anxious? Am I feeling fearful? Am I feeling a lack of peace? Am I feeling irritation? You know, what is it that I'm feeling? Then we picture ourselves making the opposite decision. What comes up in us? If we don't get it then we do step three, which is what you mentioned there, Evelyn. And we picture ourselves at the moment of our particular judgment. And, you know, God is reviewing our life with us, right? And it comes to this moment in the decision that we're facing in this moment. And we look at, okay, my decision was not to go through with it. My decision was to say no to this opportunity or whatever the case is. What do we sense that the Lord would say to us? Or I went through with it. And what do you think the Lord would say? And generally that cinches the deal. And for you, it did. And you persevered and you passed your bar exam. And here you are, an attorney. Woohoo! I'm so excited, Evelyn.
2: Thank you, Jeanette. And I just want to share in addition that, you know, I graduated about 2019. And I took the test various times, and towards the end is when I was calling you, because I was really seriously considering just stopping and not pursuing that, because it just takes such a toll in someone's life with time I mean, it just takes a lot of time and energy. And I was running out of fuel, and it was really hard emotionally. And so towards the end, I was just ready to say, I was ready. I told God, I'm done. And if this is not for me, show me the way. I will go where you lead, but you lead. And I received this. So this news, and now I'm grateful. It's about the journey. I felt like for me, it was about the journey, what God was doing within me and the journey. And for anyone that wants to give up in anything in life, you know, to ask God for the grace to persevere.
0: That's right.
2: It was so hard. And I just remember just kneeling and praying for the grace to study and to, because it's such long days studying, and it's over months, you know, studying. And yes. So for anyone going through anything, ask God for the grace, for the strength, for his yoke to carry, you know, his help to carry your burden, and he will help you.
0: Yes.
2: And for that, I want to give honor to God and to Mother Mary and St. Joseph, because I also asked them for help and for their intercession. And and to you, because you've always, like, I call you often, and you help me. You give me so much, you know, good advice and your, you know, guidance. And I want to give praise to you, too. Praise to God, you know, for you.
0: Well, he is the one, honey, who did all of that for you. And you had an open heart to hear, him, and an open heart perhaps to put into place some advice and counsel that came, you know, via, you know, our opportunities to chat together. But I think that you're a real example, Evelyn. And I know that there are people that are listening right now to you, and they're in the midst of a similar struggle. And it might not be exactly for the same thing, but they're in the midst of a struggle. And your testimony is giving them the courage to continue, to persevere, to move on. And I cannot help but think, you know, sometimes we ask the question, well, why does God delay? I mean, like, why would God put Evelyn through this? And she's taken the bar more than one time, and, you know, with not the results that she wanted to receive. She didn't pass it. Why would he not let her pass it if this was his will for her? Well, because, you know, in the midst of these trials, he's doing other things. And that's what we don't realize. You know, we see it through the lens of, you know, our limited capacity, you know, given our condition of being poor human beings that are fallen in so many ways. But we don't see the greater picture, the greater good. This was the fullness of time for Evelyn. This was the fullness of time for her to pass that bar exam. But in the meantime, what grew in Evelyn? And so I'm talking about you in the third person, even though I know you're there, Evelyn, but I'm using you maybe as a case study, so to speak, right? What was God doing? What words have we heard her say? We've heard her say and use the word perseverance, hanging in there, right? Not giving in to discouragement. We've heard those words, discerning, seeking the will of God, being willing to suspend, you know, even what her desire was, which was to pass, willing to suspend that if it be God's will that she never pass this exam, but always, always, always putting it to the test. Putting it to the test to see if it was God's will or if it wasn't God's will. And then what else did she do? She really leaned into the process, not just by way of studying, which was absolutely essential. So she didn't flag on that. That, again, discipline, perseverance, right? Fortitude, courage, stick-to-itiveness, come up with all of the beautiful virtues that were in place for her to study so rigorously for such a period of time. 2019 was a while ago, friends. You know, that's 7 years ago. But then in addition to that, she leaned in with the spiritual goods, right? She leaned in through, you know, Mass, through adoration, reception of the Eucharist, remaining strong in her faith, fasting, right? So, you know, I look at all of that, Evelyn, and would all of that have grown in you if it would have come the first time through? You know, would that work, that interior work, have had an opportunity to be done in you? Would that spiritual muscle have grown in you? No. And, you know, my guess is when God puts us through these trials, this is my experience in life, and I'm sure that you're going to see this, Evelyn, as you continue forward. The fact of the matter is, you know, God entrusts these trials to us. He entrusts these moments when his will is not immediately obvious, or these moments when things are not immediately clear, because he is growing within us that which we're going to need to persevere in the path that ultimately will reveal itself. I remember, and I'll just give you a quick example, and I know I've used this on the air before, but I think it's a good example. I was complaining to the Lord one night about myself. And I was telling him, I am so sorry, Lord, that you have to put up with me, right? And this is not quite the same, but this is what I was doing. And I said to him, you know, I said, I can be so strong-willed, Lord. I can be so stubborn. And I don't know if I'm thwarting your plan or if I'm following your plan. I don't know what I'm doing right now. I just know that I'm stubborn and I'm strong-willed. And the Lord said to me, Johnette, you are stubborn and you are strong-willed, but do you know what happens when you surrender that strong will to me, when you give it to me, when you surrender your stubbornness to me? Do you know what I do? And I was like, no, Lord, what on earth do you do? And he said, I give you back the virtue of perseverance. And you're going to need perseverance for what it is that I'm going to ask of you. And so, you know, sometimes we feel as though we're pushing and pushing and pushing and nothing is moving. But the fact is, there is a lot that's moving. There's an interior work that is strongly moving within us, that is working all things to the good, and to a good that could never happen if the struggle wasn't there. So, Evelyn, you know, I don't know which branch of law you're going to be practicing. I don't know how it is that God's going to use your talents and the gifts that he's given you. But I can tell you one thing, every virtue that you have acquired and that he will continue to grow within you by way of offering you opportunities to grow within it is going to be of utmost importance, or he never would have delayed. So it all is good, honey. Every bit of it's good. The passing is good, but even the delay in passing is good. So just rejoice. I'm so happy you shared this news. I just want to, if I could do a good cartwheel, I would get up and I would do a good cartwheel right through this room that I'm in right now. And just because I'm filled with such an ebullient happiness for you. God bless you, Evelyn.
2: God bless you too.
0: Okay. And you stay in touch with us now. Don't be a stranger.
2: Yes, I am definitely a forever follower of yours and your content, and thank you. Yes.
0: Well, good, good, good. God bless you, sweetheart. Bye-bye now. Yeah, so there you have it. I mean, what a great praise report. It gave us opportunity to dig deeply into our own situations and circumstances, didn't it? And I mean, this is the God of ours. I mean, this God of ours, he's so amazing. He is so amazing. Golly gee. And she did it one more time. And look at what happened there. The Lord says, well done, my good and faithful servant. How beautiful is that? Yesterday, Michael called in and he couldn't hold, and he asked, he had a question for me, and I hope you're listening today, Michael. He said, let me just read you what my screener's got up there, what Matthew has up there. 833-288-EWTN. By the way, is the way in which you can speak with Matthew Gubensky and me, 833-288-3986. Michael was on the line yesterday, but didn't hold. He asked Johnette, I've been seeing a girl. She's very prayerful and has a heart for service, but she's Orthodox. I've been a little concerned with whether she'd see my Catholicism as a deal breaker, but I started to wonder if I should make her Orthodoxy a deal breaker, or if I am okay to think, as I currently do, that as long as we both wholeheartedly practice apostolic faith, we could figure something out as time goes by. Well, Michael, you know, how beautiful that this young lady has a strong faith that's intact, right? And how wonderful it is that you have a strong faith intact. So the question really regards this orthodoxy. And, you know, the orthodox, and I'm assuming that she is you know, Greek Orthodox or Russian Orthodox or Ukrainian Orthodox, but that she is, you know, a half a step away from fullness of with the Catholic Church. That's what I would figure based on what you're saying here. And you do share a lot in common. And the liturgies are remarkably similar, depending upon which aspect of the Orthodox faith she's practicing right now. But we do know that the Greek Orthodox is so very close to almost carbon copy of the Byzantine Rite, and et cetera, et cetera, et cetera. Now, the important thing is that you have discussed with each other this reality. I don't know if she has a heart and a mind to convert, and I'm certainly hoping that you don't have a heart and a mind to convert to the Orthodox branch, but if there cannot be a reconciliation where she's willing to come into the faith, that the two of you have discussed how this would work in your life together. You know, can a marriage like this work? Absolutely, a marriage like this can work. But it takes two people who want it to work and two people who are open-minded to having it work. And it takes a strength of character to be able to approach the differences that are certain to come, especially should God grace you and bless you with children. If that should happen, that all has to be sorted out and should all be sorted out before you get married, as well as where you're going to get married. Now, you can get a dispensation, I would suppose, to get married in the Orthodox Church, possibly even with a priest present. But, you know, this all has to be worked out. And I don't know where the parents on either side of this would stand. So, you know, you're facing a lot that has to get sorted out. But can it work? Yes. What does the church say about what has historically been called a mixed marriage? They say go in cautiously. Go in prayerfully, go in with both eyes opened, and go in with as much sorted out and resolved as can be resolved and sorted out before you get married, so that there are no surprises coming on the other side. And both persons has to be absolutely open and honest with each other. So, Michael, that is what I would say, and I hope you are listening today. And I don't know, friends, maybe something like that applies to you, too. 833-288-EWTN. That's 833-288-3986. That is the way that you can join us right here on Women of Grace Live, where we do love having that holy conversation with you. It is Friday. We're taking your praise reports today. Let's see how God has blessed you in this past week. Share it with us, please. It gives us opportunity to rejoice in the Lord along with you for the mighty, wonderful favors that he's bestowed upon you. 833-288-EWTN. Use that same number to text your question or your comment to us today. We are very, very happy to receive your questions. Yeah. Okay. We've got somebody that's holding right now. We're going to go out there. We've got Cecil with us. Murrieta, California. I think I'm pronouncing that right. Sirius XM channel 130 is the way that Cecil is with us. Good morning to you, Cecil.
10: Yes. I just wanted to reinforce the miracle that happened because I had a really good friend. I live in Southern California. I had a really good friend who took the bar exam for 40 years.
0: Oh, my goodness.
10: And never passed it. And died. He had a full life, but I mean, he was very smart and had a lot of degrees, but he never passed the exam.
0: Isn't
10: so
0: that something?
10: That was quite a miracle. Good job, Evelyn. You know.
0: Well, thank you, Cecil. I'm sure she's still listening, and I'm sure she's receiving your congratulations and your praise there for her good job well done. And, you know, too bad for your friend. Apparently, this is something that he really wanted if he kept taking that bar. But I got to say this, that California bar degree must be bar exam must be an absolutely rigorous exam for the effort that he put into it and being a, you know, very smart guy, still wasn't able to pass it. So all the more kudos to you, Evelyn, for getting through it. Thanks, Cecil. I appreciate it.
10: You're very welcome. Yeah. I was going to say something. Yeah, he was, he's very smart, but, you know, he tried. He was a very good Catholic. I mean, he loved the Lord. You know, he loved his Catholic too, but I guess, you know, he didn't pass it, but...
0: Well, who knows? This is one thing that I know. God was working something out in him for all of those 40 years. And I'm sure that now he's enjoying the knowledge of what that was all about in his life. Thanks, Cecil, for your call. Keep listening, good man. Thank you so very, very much. I want to try to get to Trevor very quickly before, you know, we have to go. And he is in Steubenville, Ohio, listening to us via WWGL. Hey, Trevor, how are you?
11: I'm doing what I can.
0: Okay, tell us.
11: I want to thank God because of my children, because they are so supportive through the difficult moments that that my wife and I are going through as she chooses to leave me. And
0: I'm sorry.
11: If it wasn't for them, I don't know how I would keep it all together. But they're so awesome and the greatest gift that God could have ever given.
0: Oh, Trevor, I am so sorry. I mean, it's obvious that you are brokenhearted. And why would you not be? I'm sure that you love your wife and love her very much. And we don't understand why people sometimes make the decisions that they make. And we are left in a quandary trying to figure that out. But I'm very confident just based on the tone of your voice and, you know, the emotion that you're emitting through this call that you've done everything that you possibly can to convince her to stay. But how wonderful that you have children there who are helping you through it and being at your side to encourage you and to give you that beautiful, beautiful love and support that you need at this moment. So all we can do is pray that she would be open to having her heart changed and that she would be able to see the light. And that whatever it is that's causing her to make this move in her life away from you, that issue could be resolved. And so why don't we just say a little prayer together, Trevor? Well, Father God, we do come before you in this moment, and I lift your son up to you, and his heart is broken. You see that, Father, and you hear it. And I know that your heart's broken too. You never, never, never desire that when you have brought people together in your name, that they eventually break those vows that they made. That's not your will, Father. But here we are. You've given us free will, and sometimes we use our free will in ways that are very nefarious, in ways that cause great injury and harm. And Father, this may well be one of those situations. I don't know the circumstances, but I do know this, Lord, that it would be your desire that this marriage would remain intact and that whatever is causing this moment would be resolved in you and through you. It is possible, Lord. All things are possible with you. And time again, even when there's been egregious actions in marriage, couples have been able to weather the storm and to make it through, oftentimes leading it to a stronger bond than existed before. Father, I'm just asking that you would bring to your son, Trevor, every spiritual blessing in the heavens that he needs. And I pray the same for his wife, that she would that those blessings would be bestowed upon her and she would receive them and that she would reconsider. And I pray for the children, because no matter how young they are or how old they are affected by this in a deep way. And I pray, Father God, that your love and your support would make up the lack for this void that is being caused by this decision. And we offer this prayer to you in the name of your Son, our Lord Jesus Christ, by the merits of his cross, through the power of the Holy Spirit, and with the maternal beatitude and intercession of Our Lady. Amen. Trevor, I'll keep you in my prayers. God bless all of you, friends. Bye-bye now.
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16: This is a Digital Moment with Sandra McDevitt. Did you know the most recent Dead Sea Scrolls were unearthed in 2021? early 1947, a young Bedouin shepherd found parchment in jars in a cave near Qumran, known as the Dead Sea Scrolls. It took 60 years before Israeli archaeologists found more artifacts in a cave near the Dead Sea. Among the artifacts were scrolls from Zechariah and Nahum, minor Old Testament prophets. Scrolls dating back 1900 years were in Greek, except for the letters YHWH, the name of God, showing the reverence for that name, which is never fully pronounced. Their agreement with medieval texts showed the care Jewish scribes took to preserve scriptures accurately. I'm Sandra McDevitt for EWTN Radio.
17: This is Father Joseph Mary of the Franciscan Missionaries of the Eternal Word. 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
18: Let's ask God for this great beatitude. Lord God, I am a sinner. I ask for mercy. For it is only in your mercy, Lord, that I am free. Give me the grace to hunger for the higher gifts, to be detached from this transitory world where everything passes so quickly. And when I have found you, let me hold on to you. Let me thirst for more and more grace and holiness and love and union and prayer, that I may arrive at that holiness you have designed for me before I was born, before I was conceived. I ask your forgiveness. I ask for your mercy. Amen.
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26: It's 59 degrees with 81% humidity.
1: during the Second World War, and then studied architecture at the University of Houston before finding his vocation. He was ordained a priest in 1959, became an auxiliary in Miami in 1971, and later the first bishop of Pensacola, Tallahassee, before St. John Paul II appointed him the fifth bishop of Corpus Christi. He led that diocese for 14 years, built radio stations, a television station, retreat houses, and stood courageously against gang violence on the streets of Corpus Christi. He retired in 1997, but remained a tireless defender of the unborn and a supporter of the traditional Latin liturgy. He was also a personal friend. Please remember Bishop Rene Gracida and his family in your prayers. God rest his soul. Access to the abortion pill is being fought over in federal courts this week, including in the U.S. Supreme Court, which issued a ruling restoring temporary mail order access to these abortifacient medications. Joining me to help us make sense of what's being decided, what it means, I'm joined by attorney and president of JCN, Carrie Severino. Carrie, thanks for being here. Last Friday, the conservative Fifth Circuit Court of Appeals reinstated an FDA requirement that patients must visit a medical provider in person before obtaining mifepristone, reversing a 2021 Biden-era rule that allowed the pills to be prescribed via telemedicine and shipped in the mail. Explain to us what the Fifth Circuit ruling actually did and on what grounds.
3: Yeah, thanks, Raymond. Louisiana was challenging this because, as it's become very obvious now, a quarter of abortions are performed by chemical means. And so this is really a method that people have been using to go against state laws, including in Louisiana, where the abortion pill should not be as widely available, but they are using this to circumvent those state laws. So Louisiana asked the government to stop allowing it to be issued so easily because people will just mail it across the border. And furthermore, there are serious safety concerns to having it issued without a personal visit, particularly because mifepristone is contraindicated, is very dangerous if you have an ectopic pregnancy, and that has to be assessed by a medical provider in person.
1: Mm. On May 4th, Justice Sam Alito, acting in his individual capacity as the justice assigned to the Fifth Circuit, issued a one-sentence administrative stay, temporarily restoring nationwide mail access to the abortion pill, at least until May 11th. As a former Supreme Court clerk, Gary, tell us what an administrative stay actually is and what happens next.
3: Yeah, so this is just holding the status quo as it is until the Supreme Court has a chance to weigh in. The Fifth Circuit has agreed with Louisiana that at least during the pendency of the litigation, they should stop allowing, the FDA has to stop allowing mail abortion pills. However, the Supreme Court said, wait, hold up, let's just go back to where we were, status quo ante. But they put this on a very fast track for briefing. So the briefing is due on the 7th, and then the court should decide, hopefully by the 11th, because that's when the stay expires. If they don't make any decision, then the Fifth Circuit ruling goes back into effect, and the FDA will have to disallow mailing of these pills, at least during the pendency of litigation, until we can figure out what's happening. This is the kind of thing that often is necessary in cases like this, where there are a lot of problems that can occur that can't really be remedied. You can't just pay someone back for having had all these abortions happening in the meantime.
1: Yeah. 2 years ago in Louisiana, the court unanimously threw out a similar challenge to mifepristone because the pro-life physicians bringing that case lacked legal standing. Justice Brett Kavanaugh wrote for the court, and he said their desire to make the drug less available for others wasn't sufficient grounds to sue. Now Louisiana argues that it's being mailed, as you mentioned, across state lines, and that violates their state ban, and it's absorbing Medicaid costs from complications. Does Louisiana have a stronger legal standing in this case? Is that who will carry it to the Supreme Court then?
3: Yeah, I think so. I mean, I think there were strong standing arguments in the previous one, but I think this is much stronger because the state has a law that's being circumvented here, and they're being forced to cover the cost personally, not just the medical doctors who were having to see different patients. They weren't able to spend time with patients in the ER they wanted to because they were having to take care of women who were being brought in with complications from chemical abortions. However, the state has an even stronger argument, I would think. But you're correct that standing, who who is allowed to bring this case. That is very likely going to be one of the first big issues the Supreme Court's going to deal with.
1: Carrie, one of the curious things here is the Trump administration, I don't believe they've changed that Biden-era rule. They're actually defending the FDA in court. Is that correct?
3: Well, sometimes this is the kind of thing that happens in between administrations where things just get inertia and they continue. I think that's where it's really important to have a very proactive pro-life policy. If that's what you want, if that's what the president wants to do, you can't just leave things as they are. You have to actively go back and correct errors of the prior administration. And it seems like the Trump administration has not yet done so in this case. It's making a lot of pro-life groups and individuals concerned.
1: Yeah, well, I know there's a review that they're doing internally, and the Trump administration is saying, wait a minute, don't make any more rulings until we complete our review. And I know some pro-life groups are even asking for the FDA commissioner to be fired. What do you think the administration's strategy here? Is it just they're waiting for this review? They want to complete this review? And is that underway?
3: Well, the review is underway since this summer, and a review is absolutely needed. So I'm glad they're doing that, because a lot of these, for the approval of mifepristone in the first place, which is what was challenged originally, and then expanding its availability, stopping the government from being as careful about tracking all of the complications and injuries that were resulting from it, all of those things someone needs to go back and look at and say, wait a minute, why are we making this so broad? Unfortunately, the review process is taking so long, and even in the process of this, a second generic version of mifepristone was approved by this FDA before their process was complete. So that is concerning, because you know part of this is maybe the wheels of government move slowly, but it's a concern that this could be running out the clock and just allowing more and more misuse of these abortion pills and more lives being lost in the process.
1: And again, the Biden administration also opened up the abortion pill and made it available at pharmacies across the country. And I don't think the Trump FDA has rolled any of those rules back. Carrie, where does this ultimately end up? Will the court be forced to rule on the merits of the FDA's approval of the abortion pill?
3: Well, what we're talking about right now is just what happens during the pendency of the litigation. So I don't expect the court to rule on the ultimate what the FDA needs to do at the end of the day. What we just have to find out is, while the case is going on, are pills going to continue to be mailed into Louisiana or not? And then eventually, you know, then it's going to go back, and the district court in the Fifth Circuit are going to have to reconsider it. It could well return to the Supreme Court ultimately, but that's going to be a ways down the litigation.
1: I see. Carrie Severino of JCN, thank you for your clarity. We'll check in with you soon.
3: Thanks.
1: U.S. Secretary of State Marco Rubio met privately with Pope Leo at the Vatican this week to discuss foreign policy and what some are calling a bit of fence mending between Washington and the Holy See. The final report of the Vatican Synod Study Group number 9 has been released. Wait till you hear what was in that. And we reflect on Pope Leo's first year in office. Here with insight and analysis, canon lawyer, priest of the Archdiocese of New York, Father Gerald Murray. Father, thank you for being here. Secretary of State Rubio was in Rome Thursday. He was for 2.5 hours inside the Apostolic Palace. The original purpose of the visit, as he advertised it, scheduled months ago, was to discuss religious freedom. A statement from the State Department says what actually got discussed was the Middle East, Cuba, and migration policy. Given the tense relationship between the U.S. and the Holy See in recent days, what did you make of the meeting?
4: I think it was a good meeting, Raymond, and it reminded both sides, the Vatican and the United States, about the importance of relations between our countries. Certainly, the Holy See is not a country, but it represents Holy Father's interests throughout the Catholic world. And I think the cordiality that is expressed is an expression of the fact that in the United States, the Catholic Church is viewed very positively by the Trump administration, Marco Rubio himself a Catholic, the vice president's Catholic. Catholic interests are upheld in so many ways by the current administration, certainly as regards religious liberty and the right to life. So I'm glad that this meeting went on. There are tensions, as we know, between President Trump and Pope Leo. But of course, as the Pope would say, in all aspects, it's better to dialogue and to discuss differences than to engage in any form of, let's say, backbiting or vitriolics.
1: The Vatican said the two sides focused on those countries marked by war, political tensions, and difficult humanitarian situations. Now, on Monday, as you referenced, President Trump once again took aim at the Pope, saying he's endangering a lot of Catholics and a lot of people, making the claim that the Pope is okay with Iran having a nuclear weapon. Of course, the Pope pushed back on that notion and said it was untruthful. Given that Marco Rubio is a Catholic and has met with Leo before, what do you make of this diplomatic reset and particularly the Pope's gift to Marco Rubio? It was a pen made of olive wood, literally an olive branch, one might say.
4: Well, olive branches are always welcome, I can say that, Raymond. And certainly the interests of the United States and the Holy See are the same. We don't want nuclear proliferation. We don't want Iran in particular to have a nuclear weapon. Now, there are disagreements. The Pope says that we should strictly focus on negotiating a settlement of this dispute. The President of the United States determined otherwise. But as we know, nuclear proliferation, we don't want Iran in particular to have a nuclear weapon. Now, there are disagreements. The Pope says that we should strictly focus on negotiating a settlement.

0: joining Father Peter Cameron and me for part two of our discussion that mainly focuses on homiletics, which he teaches at the North American College. Do you all sometimes worry, or do the seminarians ask you, do they worry about people maybe being offended if they're to talk about a specific aspect of moral life, a specific moral teaching like abortion, okay? Do they sometimes worry that there are people in the faithful who might feel uncomfortable? Because much of the time it's a very wonderful homily pointed at readings and the gospel.
1: I think there's great tension that all priests, and I know the seminarians are aware of, that exists, that was not the case 5 or 10 or 15 years ago.
0: Yeah.
1: So they know that there's a challenge and a struggle. They know that the culture, not only is it not Christian or Catholic the way that it used to be, but it's somewhat pagan. So, yes, so we're aware of the tensions, and not everyone is going to like you, even if we speak the truth boldly.
0: Yeah.
1: So if the expectation is that we're going to win everybody over, that's unrealistic. So
0: sure.
1: There is a certain degree of courage that's involved in knowing that when I speak out, yes, it might make some enemies, but it requires a tremendous amount of prudence and
0: right.
1: of diligence and of sensitivity. Again,
0: I think sensitivity, sure, tell the truth,
1: yeah.
0: but sensitive that there might be people uncomfortable in the pews, you know.
1: Yeah. I mean, a great principle that St. Thomas Aquinas, the great Dominican theologian, constantly would reference in his writings was that a thing is received according to the mode of the receiver.
0: Yeah.
1: So we have to know what our people are capable of receiving and then give them the truth as fully as we can to meet that receptivity, which we hope will continue to grow.
0: So do you agree with Pope Francis, who said that a homily should be like about 10 minutes and no more?
1: Well, when Evangelii Gaudium came out, I was jumping up and down, because that document contains so much rich insight and wisdom about preaching, and it says many things that I had been incorporating into my classes for years. But I absolutely agree with him, and also for the reasons that the Holy Father gives, because the thing is, preaching at Mass is an element of the entire Mass, and so there has to be a proportionality or a balance
0: sure.
1: within the Mass. And I always say, if a perfect stranger were to come into the church on Sunday and they had no clue about what the Mass was, they would be able to tell by the part of the Mass that took the most time. They would say, well, that must be the most important. So what's the most important part of the Mass? And in my judgment, it's the Eucharistic prayer.
0: Yeah.
1: So the Eucharistic prayer, I think the homily should be about as long as the Eucharistic prayer, or maybe a little bit shorter. But the other thing is, you can say an awful lot in 8 minutes. And if people have any doubts about that, all they need to do is look at those beautiful films yeah. made by Bishop Barron on Catholicism, because he talks about some of the most august mysteries of the faith, and he does it in 5 or 6 or 7 minutes.
0: Well, to be honest, many, many years ago, I was a secretary on weekends to Cardinal John Wright
1: uh-huh, yes.
0: when he headed the Congregation for Clergy.
1: Uh-huh.
0: And his priest secretary at the Vatican was now Cardinal Worrell, Monsignor Worrell. And I usually went on Saturday for dictation. Sunday, I typed up the letters at home. Monday, at lunchtime, I brought them to the Cardinal's office. But on occasion, if he needed me on Sundays, it would be in the morning, and Monsignor Worrell would say Mass. His homily was 5 minutes.
1: Yeah.
0: There were the nuns who worked there, and then,
1: mm-hmm.
0: and it was amazing. And on a non-homily level, my dad was very involved for many years in Sarah Club,
1: mm-hmm.
0: and he had to give speeches and things. And when he got up, he usually said, okay, I'm going to be as brief as possible because I know the mind can absorb what the seat can stand.
1: Right.
0: So,
1: that's right.
0: Yeah.
1: Yes.
0: Or when I give talks, I say that I will try to give the best talk possible, which I know means having a good beginning, having a good ending, and having the two as close together as possible.
1: That's right.
0: Yeah.
1: That's
0: you know.
1: Excellent. Yeah.
0: So now talk to me about today's generation of seminarians. The young men I have met here are just, my heart sings with joy at the future of the church.

0: My heart does too, and I've been working with seminarians, as you mentioned, since 1994. I think I can very fairly say that they keep getting better, and because, again, with what's happening in the world and with the collapse of culture in so many ways, it's somewhat miraculous that a young man would step forward and say, I want to hand my life over to Jesus Christ as a priest, so that, as the spiritual director, Father Hurley here says so beautifully, so that Christ can pour that out for the good of his people. That these men would step up knowing what they're up against, yeah. That they are so countercultural that many of the precious truths of the Holy Faith, if we were to proclaim them, there's probably going to be a time when we could be thrown in prison for doing that because the culture sees it as hate speech. But still, they come forward, and I'll tell you, they have a great desire to preach, and the men in this community, in this seminary, they are impressive. They are very impressive.
1: Well,
0: preachers.
1: We are the beneficiaries of St. Patrick's,
0: yeah.
1: Because the deacons will come on many occasions.
0: Yeah.
1: And I wish I could remember his name from two Sundays ago.
0: Oh, that's
1: he didn't
0: beautiful.
1: Read it.
0: Yeah.
1: And that makes an impression, too, because
0: yes.
1: what you're saying is, I know my stuff.
0: Yeah, right.
1: You know?
0: Exactly.
1: Yeah,
0: exactly.
1: Exactly.
0: No, I mean, and it's not just that these men are very gifted in terms of oratory or rhetoric. It's their conviction about the faith.
1: Sure.
0: And their desire really to be fathers to the people to whom they're speaking.
1: That comes through.
0: Yeah.
1: You know.
0: Yes.
1: And one thing that a lot of people don't know is that the only people who can give homilies are ordained deacons and priests,
0: that's
1: obviously
0: right.
1: Bishops and so forth.
0: That's right.
1: But not, you know, not ever. A layperson at the end of Mass can make an announcement, but
0: yes,
1: they can't.
0: Right. But not liturgical preaching
1: no.
0: in Mass, right.
1: Yeah. Is there a difference between homily and sermon?
0: Well, there is, and maybe one of your writers will write in and tell me that it's bogus, but I know I did some research on this some years ago, and it's basically three differences from what I understand. First of all, a homily is always rooted in sacred scripture. Well, a sermon doesn't have to be. It can be on the three theological virtues or,
1: oh, okay.
0: You know, the corporal works of mercy or something like anything like that. Secondly, the point of the homily is to prepare people for Holy Communion. And that's why I tell the seminarians there are certain things every homily has to contain, and one of them is a reference to the Eucharist, because that's what our preaching is meant to get people ready for, is to
1: sure.
0: receive the Lord in the Eucharist. A sermon doesn't have to do that. And thirdly, it's the whole point of the homily, as I just said, it's really to help prepare people for this encounter with Christ in communion. A sermon is to edify. And so a sermon can be preached at a retreat or even on the street
1: okay.
0: or, you know, anywhere.
1: Most people, I think, they know they're listening to a homily because
0: yeah.
1: they'll go up to the priest afterwards. Oh, Father, your homily was so wonderful.
0: Yeah,
1: or
0: yeah.
1: Thank you for this or that statement, you know.
0: But in fact, the seminarians are preparing tonight or tomorrow night and next week to give. I want them to give sermons. So tomorrow night they have to give a sermon on the Most Holy Trinity. So it doesn't have to be based on Scripture. They can base it on any of the truths that the Church teaches about the Holy Trinity. And then next week they have to preach a sermon for All Souls Day. So
1: wonderful.
0: What about purgatory, about the devotion to the Holy Souls? Yeah.
1: Wow. Last December you wrote Why a Saint from 400 Years Ago is the Antidote that Pope Francis Thinks We Need. And this was in Aletheia. I forgot to mention you're on their English language editorial board. You were focusing on the just released, it was the end of December 22, just released apostolic letter, Totum Amoris Est, that's Pope Francis, on the fourth centenary of St. Francis de Sales. And in that letter, the Holy Father quotes St. Francis many times, but part of it sounds like it could have been written today.
0: Yeah.
1: Francis's words, okay?
0: Yeah.
1: Towards the end of his life, this is how he saw his time.
0: Yes.
1: The world is becoming so delicate that in a little while, no one will dare any longer to touch it except with velvet gloves or tend its wounds except with perfumed bandages. Yet, what does it matter if only men and women are healed and finally saved? Charity, our queen, does everything for her children.
0: That's an awesome quotation. Wow.
1: Oh,
0: thank you.
1: I love it. But it's related to what we were just saying a minute ago.
0: It is absolutely right. And he was prophetic. And you're right, it's like it was written yesterday.
1: And that goes back to what I said. You think sometimes someone might approach the subject of a homily with fear that people in the pew might be uncomfortable. And that's what he's talking about.
0: Yeah.
1: Velvet gloves.
0: I know, perfume bandages. Yeah.
1: Well, today, words which you and I grew up with, which were no more offensive than the word chocolate cake, all of a sudden have become like, whoa, you can't say yes.
0: Right.
1: Yeah. But he did say some prophetic things, really, 400 years ago.
0: Yes. And I think, yes, there is the fear factor, but I think the more reasonable and the more, the appropriate way to approach this is from love, not from fear. Okay, so maybe I won't be love, but I'm going to enter into this with a great sense of trust and conviction because the gospel is real. Jesus Christ is risen from the dead. And he's not going to abandon us. And he's going to, through his Holy Spirit that he's about to pour out in the church very shortly at Pentecost, he's going to open the ears of people to listen to the truth because their hearts are made for that. Whether they like it or not, or they acknowledge it or not, their hearts are only made for one truth because there only is one truth.
1: And as you sit down to prepare something, I'm sure you say, or probably at the end after you've done it, will people go home feeling they've learned something and they're a better person? Because of what I just said, you know, in the homily.
0: For me, the way I try to ascertain that is by asking myself, okay, am I converted by what I said? Are my words somehow critical for deepening my relationship with Jesus Christ and being a truer believer and friend to the Lord? Because if it's not something that is really searing my soul, then it's not going to touch anybody else either. So, and this is what St. Augustine said, who has a beautiful treatise, a short treatise on preaching. He says, an hour before you preach, read over what you're going to say, and as you drink it in, if it is not making this profound impact on you, then throw it away because you're not ready.
1: Yeah, just drop off the cuff.
0: Yeah. Well, he doesn't say drop off the cuff, but he's saying your homily has to be to you. You have to preach to yourself. Yeah. And I say that to people after Mass when they say, I said, listen, I'm just preaching to me. So,
1: right. If you benefited from it, thank the Lord.
0: Yes, exactly.
1: Right. Well, I want to thank you for your time, but all this time that you spend with these young men who are going to go out into many different dioceses in our country, and I think there's a couple here from Australia as well. They're going to be pastors in a parish.
0: Yes,
1: they'll
0: be
1: assistant pastor, and then they'll be pastor. And very often they're going to find their words, whether it's a homily or whether it's someone who comes up to them after Mass asking for advice, that their words are impactful on the life of one person, and that one person, it could be the life of a family. So it's like throwing the stone in, you know, over the surface of the water. Look at all the ripples.
0: Absolutely.
1: That it
0: That's
1: creates.
0: A beautiful image, too. And
1: you
0: it's
1: know.
0: True. It's true.
1: Yeah.
0: I mean, the way that these men preparing to be priests, the way that they speak can really change lives, and it can begin to change the culture, too. And I think they're aware of that. So.
1: But don't you think that's what we forget sometimes?
0: I do. I'm glad you're reminding us.
1: Well, I tell this to anybody who will listen if it comes up within the course of a conversation. I said, what we forget is that there's people out there who want to mold us, Catholics mainly, Christians, in their image and likeness. But they must remember, we know in whose image and likeness we are created.
0: That's right.
1: And we are out there to change society, not have society change us.
0: That's right. And we can be confident and peaceful, even serene about it, because we're not the agents of the change. We're just the tools that the Lord uses to make the change. But he's the one who's changing the culture and putting things right and giving the world the wisdom and the peace and the grace that it needs to be true to itself.
1: Well, God bless you and what you've done and what you do. And all of these young men, you're in my prayers every day because I've had a very close relationship with NAC over all of these years. So, Father Peter Cameron, thank you and God bless you.
0: Thank you, Jim. God bless you.
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3: This is a pro-life minute with doctors Stephen and Gracie Christie. There's a callous argument we hear all the time that's very offensive. I'm curious how you handle this. That it's better to kill a child, to abort a child, than for that child to be born with a handicap or a deformity or to be stuck in a foster care system. How do we respond?
4: Well, acknowledge that what they're really saying is that it's better to eliminate the sufferer than eliminate the suffering. 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

0: The Joyful Mysteries of the Holy Rosary with Mother Angelica and the nuns of Our Lady of the Angels Monastery.
1: In the name of the Father, and of the Son, and of the Holy Spirit.
2: Amen.
1: I believe in God, the Father Almighty, creator of heaven and earth, and in Jesus Christ, his only Son, our Lord, who was conceived by the Holy Spirit, born of the Virgin Mary, suffered under Pontius Pilate, was crucified, died, and was buried. He descended into hell. The third day he rose again from the dead. He ascended into heaven and sits at the right hand of God, the Father Almighty, from whence he shall come to judge the living and the dead.
2: Amen.

0: Our Father, who art in heaven, hallowed be thy name. Thy kingdom come, thy will be done on earth as it is in heaven.
1: Give us this day our daily bread, and forgive us our trespasses, as we forgive those who trespass against us. And lead us not into temptation, but deliver us from evil. Amen.
0: Hail Mary, full of grace, the Lord is with thee. Blessed art thou among women, and blessed is the fruit of thy womb, Jesus.
1: Holy Mary, Mother of God, pray for us sinners now and at the hour of our death. Amen.
0: Hail Mary, full of grace, the Lord is with thee. Blessed art thou among women, and blessed is the fruit of thy womb, Jesus. Full of grace, the Lord is with thee. Blessed art thou amongst women, and blessed is the fruit of thy womb, Jesus.
1: Holy Mary, Mother of God, pray for us sinners now and at the hour of our death. Amen.
0: Glory be to the Father, and to the Son, and to the Holy Spirit. The first joyful mystery, the Annunciation.
2: When the darkness of sin covered mankind, your love and humility, kind Mother, turned the face of the Father toward his erring children. Through the message of an angel, you accepted the will of God with trust and love.
0: Our Father, who art in heaven, hallowed be thy name. Thy kingdom come, thy will be done on earth as it is in heaven.
1: Give us this day our daily bread, and forgive us our trespasses, as we forgive those who trespass against us. And lead us not into temptation, but deliver us from evil. Amen.
0: Hail Mary, full of grace, the Lord is with thee. Blessed art thou among women, and blessed is the fruit of thy womb, Jesus.
1: Holy Mary, Mother of God, pray for us sinners now and at the hour of our death. Amen.
0: Hail Mary, full of grace, the Lord is with thee. Blessed art thou amongst women, and blessed is the fruit of thy womb, Jesus.
1: Holy Mary,
0: full of grace, the Lord is with thee. Blessed art thou among women, and blessed is the fruit of thy womb, Jesus.
1: Holy Mary, Mother of God, pray for us sinners now and at the hour of our death. Amen.
0: Hail Mary, full of grace, the Lord is with thee. Blessed art thou amongst women, and blessed is the fruit of thy womb, Jesus.
3: Holy Mary,
0: Hail Mary, full of grace, the Lord is with thee. Blessed art thou among women, and blessed is the fruit of thy womb, Jesus.
1: Holy Mary, Mother of God, pray for us sinners now and at the hour of our death. Amen.
0: Hail Mary, full of grace, the Lord is with thee. Blessed art thou amongst women, and blessed is the fruit of thy womb, Jesus.

0: blessed is the fruit of thy womb, Jesus.
1: Holy Mary, Mother of God, pray for us sinners now and at the hour of our death. Amen.
0: Hail Mary, full of grace, the Lord is with thee. Blessed art thou amongst women, and blessed is the fruit of thy womb, Jesus.
1: Holy Mary, Mother of God, pray for us sinners now and at the hour of our death. Amen.
0: Hail Mary, full of grace, the Lord is with thee. Blessed art thou among women, and blessed is the fruit of thy womb, Jesus.

0: Be full of grace, the Lord is with thee. Blessed art thou among women, and blessed is the fruit of thy womb, Jesus.
1: Holy Mary, Mother of God, pray for us sinners, now and at the hour of our death. Amen.
0: Glory be to the Father, and to the Son, and to the Holy Spirit.
1: As it was in the beginning, is now, and ever shall be, world without end. Amen.
0: O my Jesus,
1: forgive us our sins, save us from the fires of hell, and lead all souls to heaven, especially those in most need of your mercy.
0: The second joyful mystery, the Visitation.
2: What impulse of love made you hurry to visit your cousin Elizabeth, kind mother? At a moment when you had every right to rest in the jubilant news that you would be the mother of the Messiah, you left the place of your exaltation.
0: Our Father, who art in heaven, hallowed be thy name, thy kingdom come, thy will be done on earth as it is in heaven.
1: Give us this day our

0: women, and blessed is the fruit of thy womb, Jesus.
1: Holy Mary, Mother of God, pray for us sinners, now and at the hour of our death. Amen.
0: Hail Mary, full of grace, the Lord is with thee. Blessed art thou amongst women, and blessed is the fruit of thy womb, Jesus.
1: Holy Mary, Mother of God, pray for us sinners, now and at the hour of our death. Amen.
0: Hail Mary, full of grace, the Lord is with thee. Blessed art thou amongst women, and blessed is the fruit of thy womb, Jesus.
1: Holy Mary, Mother of God, pray for us sinners.
0: Hail Mary, full of grace, the Lord is with thee. Blessed art thou amongst women, and blessed is the fruit of thy womb, Jesus.
1: Amen.

0: Hail Mary, full of grace, the Lord is with thee. Blessed art thou among women, and blessed is the fruit of thy womb, Jesus. To the Father, and to the Son, and to the Holy Spirit.
1: As it was in the beginning, is now, and ever shall be, world without end. Amen.
0: O my Jesus,
1: forgive us our sins, save us from the fires of hell, and lead all souls to heaven, especially those who most need thy mercy.
0: The third joyful mystery, the Nativity.
2: We look with wonder at the wisdom of God as the promised woman gives birth to the promised Messiah in a cold cave. Sweet Mother, we want to take our place with the shepherds to tell Jesus of our love and gratitude.
0: Our Father, who art in heaven, hallowed be thy name, thy kingdom come, thy will be done on earth as it is in heaven.
1: Give us this day our daily bread, and forgive us our trespasses, as we forgive those who trespass against us. And lead us not into temptation, but deliver us from evil. Amen.
0: Hail Mary, full of grace, the Lord is with thee. Blessed art thou among women, and blessed is the fruit of thy womb, Jesus.
1: Holy Mary, Mother of God, pray for us sinners now and at the hour of our death. Amen.
0: Hail Mary, full of grace, the Lord is with thee. Blessed art thou among women, and blessed is the fruit of thy womb, Jesus.
1: Holy Mary, Mother of God, pray for us sinners.
0: Hail Mary, full of grace, the Lord is with thee. Blessed art thou among women, and blessed is the fruit of thy womb, Jesus.
1: Holy Mary, Mother of God, pray for us sinners now and at the hour of our death. Amen.
0: Hail Mary, full of grace, the Lord is with thee. Blessed art thou among women, and blessed is the fruit of thy womb, Jesus.
1: Holy Mary, Mother of God, pray for us sinners, now and at the hour of our death. Amen.
0: Hail Mary, full of grace, the Lord is with thee. Blessed art thou amongst women, and blessed is the fruit of thy womb, Jesus.
1: Holy Mary, Mother of God, pray for us.
0: Hail Mary, full of grace, the Lord is with thee. Blessed art thou amongst women, and blessed is the fruit of thy womb, Jesus.
1: Holy Mary, Mother of God, pray for us sinners now and at the hour of our death. Amen.
0: Hail Mary, full of grace, the Lord is with thee. Blessed art thou amongst women, and blessed is the fruit of thy womb, Jesus.
1: Holy Mary, Mother of God,
0: Hail Mary, full of grace, the Lord is with thee. Blessed art thou among women, and blessed is the fruit of thy womb, Jesus.

0: blessed is the fruit of thy womb, Jesus. Hail Mary, full of grace, the Lord is with thee. Blessed art thou amongst women, and blessed is the fruit of thy womb, Jesus.
1: Holy Mary, Mother of God, pray for us sinners now and at the hour of our death. Amen.
0: Glory be to the Father, and to the Son, and to the Holy Spirit.
1: As it was in the beginning, is now, and ever shall be, world without end. Amen.
0: O my Jesus,
1: forgive us our sins, save us from the fires of hell, and lead all souls to heaven, especially those who most need thy mercy.
0: The fourth joyful mystery, the presentation.
2: Kind Mother, did another Magnificat rise to your lips as you walked up the temple steps to present Jesus to the Father? What must have been your joy as you gave Jesus to Simeon?
0: Our Father, who art in heaven, hallowed be thy name. Thy kingdom come, thy will be done on earth as it is in heaven.
1: Give us this day

0: Hail Mary, full of grace, the Lord is with thee. Blessed art thou among women, and blessed is the fruit of thy womb, Jesus.
1: Holy Mary, Mother of God, pray for us sinners now and at the hour of our death. Amen.
0: Hail Mary, full of grace, the Lord is with thee. Blessed art thou amongst women, and blessed is the fruit of thy womb, Jesus.
1: Amen.

0: Lord is with thee. Blessed art thou amongst women, and blessed is the fruit of thy womb, Jesus.
1: Holy Mary, Mother of God, pray for us sinners now and at the hour of our death. Amen.
0: Hail Mary, full of grace, the Lord is with thee. Blessed art thou among women, and blessed is the fruit of thy womb, Jesus.
1: Holy Mary, Mother of God, pray for us sinners now and at the hour of our death. Amen.
0: Hail Mary, full of grace, the Lord is with thee. Blessed art thou among women, and blessed is the fruit of thy womb, Jesus.

0: Blessed is the fruit of thy womb, Jesus.
1: Holy Mary, Mother of God, pray for us sinners now and at the hour of our death. Amen.
0: Hail Mary, full of grace, the Lord is with thee. Blessed art thou amongst women, and blessed is the fruit of thy womb, Jesus.
1: Holy Mary, Mother of God, pray for us sinners now and at the hour of our death. Amen.
0: Glory be to the Father, and to the Son, and to the Holy Spirit.
1: As it was in the beginning, is now, and ever shall be, world without end. Amen.
0: Oh, my Jesus. The fifth joyful mystery, the finding of Jesus in the temple.
2: Kind Mother, we cannot conceive the agony of your pure heart as you looked for your child for 3 days.
0: Our Father, who art in heaven, hallowed be thy name. Thy kingdom come, thy will be done on earth as it is in heaven. Blessed art thou among women, and blessed is the fruit of thy womb, Jesus.
1: Holy Mary, Mother of God, pray for us sinners now and at the hour of our death. Amen.
0: Hail Mary, full of grace, the Lord is with thee.

0: full of grace, the Lord is with thee. Blessed art thou amongst women, and blessed is the fruit of thy womb, Jesus.
1: Holy Mary, Mother of God, pray for us sinners, now and at the hour of our death. Amen.
0: Hail Mary, full of grace, the Lord is with thee. Blessed art thou among women, and blessed is the fruit of thy womb, Jesus.
1: Holy Mary, Mother of God, pray for us sinners now and at the hour of our death. Amen.
0: Hail Mary, full of grace, the Lord is with thee. Blessed art thou among women, and blessed is the fruit of thy womb, Jesus.
1: Holy Mary,
0: full of grace, the Lord is with thee. Blessed art thou amongst the women, and blessed is the fruit of thy womb, Jesus.
1: Holy Mary, Mother of God, pray for us sinners now and at the hour of our death. Amen.
0: Hail Mary, full of grace, the Lord is with thee. Blessed art thou among women, and blessed is the fruit of thy womb, Jesus. Full of grace, the Lord is with thee. Blessed art thou amongst women, and blessed is the fruit of thy womb, Jesus.

0: to the Father, and to the Son, and to the Holy Spirit.
1: As it was in the beginning, is now, and ever shall be, world without end. Amen.
0: O my Jesus,
1: forgive us our sins, save us from the fires of hell, lead all souls to heaven, especially those who most need thy mercy.

0: pray for us, Holy Mother of God.
1: That we may be worthy of the promises of Christ.
0: Let us pray. O God,
1: whose only begotten Son, by his life, death, and resurrection, has purchased for us the glories of eternal life, grant, we beseech thee, that we may take upon these mysteries of the most holy Virgin, of the blessed Virgin Mary, we may imitate what they contain, and obtain what they promise, through the same Christ our Lord. Amen.
0: May the divine assistance remain always with us.
1: And may the souls of the faithful departed, for their mercy of God, rest in peace.
0: In the name of the Father, and the Son, and the Holy Spirit.
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3: This Sunday, we celebrate the sixth Sunday of Easter. The Church is preparing herself for the solemnity of Pentecost, and the readings reflect this by speaking of the coming of the Holy Spirit. In today's Gospel, Jesus says, "I will ask the Father, and he will give you another advocate to be with you always, the Spirit of truth, whom the world cannot accept, because it neither sees nor knows him. But you know him, because he remains with you and will be in you." How interesting that our Lord refers to the Holy Spirit as the Spirit of truth. Now, like most things, when Jesus uses that term, he uses it in a broader sense than what we're used to thinking of. For Christ, the Spirit of truth refers to the Spirit that is linked to his word, to the revelation that he has spent his time giving to the apostles and to us. As he later says, "Whoever has my commandments and observes them is the one who loves me." Thus, the Lord makes a link between having his word, staying in the truth, and walking in the Spirit. But we live in an era where most of us are afraid to accept truth as anything that's absolute. In a way that's famously contradictory, we claim that the only absolute truth is that there is none. But will living in it with an attitude like that really help us find happiness? By denying the existence of truth, we also deny the existence of love. After all, for love to be powerful, it has to be true. And the powerful claim of Christianity is that our love is the most vehement because our truth is the most profound. And so all of us need this Spirit of truth, because the Spirit of truth brings us to what we long for, a truly powerful love.
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4: Ethnicity and his qualifications there, and the sufferings and persecutions he endured for Christ's sake, and his own weaknesses. So it's be important part of this second letter to the Corinthians. Now, of course, you can follow along with us in the book that we're using for this Bible study. It is called St. Paul on the Power of the Cross. 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And if you already have the book, we are starting on page 53. So let's take a look. Now, we were already making our way through 2 Corinthians chapter 11. And if you recall, St. Paul had already warned the people of Corinth against accepting another Christ, another gospel, and another spirit. And in that section, he also talked about how he is not inferior to the super apostles. And again, he called them hyper apostles or super apostles. And even though he admitted that he wasn't as great a speaker, perhaps he didn't know as much rhetoric as some of them, but and he also was using the support, financial support, from the people of Macedonia. By that he means the people who lived in the city of Philippi. Philippi was up in Macedonia. And that he didn't burden them. And apparently he's saying that because the hyper apostles thought that they deserved a lot of money. So this is where he's starting. We will now begin today's discussion with verse 16, chapter 11, verse 16 to 21. Now he starts off by saying, I repeat, let no one think that I am a fool. But if you do, then accept me as a fool, so that I too may boast a little. What I'm saying in regard to this boastful confidence, I'm saying not only with the Lord's authority, but as a fool. Since many boast according to human standards, I will also boast. For you gladly put up with fools, being wise yourselves. For you put up with it when someone makes slaves of you, or preys upon you, or takes advantage of you, or puts on airs, or gives you a slap in the face. To my shame, I must say, we were too weak for that. Now, here he is definitely using irony. Some could say, very reasonably, he's making fun of the Corinthians and at the same time criticizing the hyper apostles, the super apostles, by, you know, doing something that was real typical of philosophers in the ancient world. They would say, oh, I'm just a fool, I don't know much, and then they would proceed to give a very pointed argument. This was typical. You know, think back on Socrates said, oh, it's, you know, I know nothing. They would talk like that. And he also, and this is typical rhetoric of that time, that you would say, yes, I'm just a fool, and you, my audience, you're the really wise ones. But there is this tone of sarcasm. And he says that the hyper apostles are using their position to be kind of mean to the Corinthians. And St. Paul doesn't take this attitude, why, I never did such a thing to you. You know, he uses another technique of irony. He says, oh, I was too weak to insult you. And this is, again, part of his defense of himself. The hyper apostles were saying Paul is weak, and he's agreeing with them. This is sort of like argumentative judo, where you absorb the blow of your opponent in order to get them off balance and knock them down. That's kind of what he's doing here. And he said, oh, yes, you gladly put up with fools, being wise yourselves. You bear it if a man makes a slave of you, because apparently that's what he is accusing the hyper-apostles of doing, taking advantage of the congregation and making them their slaves or servants. And when someone preys upon you by taking your money, takes advantage of you, puts on airs, yeah, you're wise, you put up with it. But he is really criticizing the hyper-apostles. And he says, oh, yes, to my shame, I was too weak to do such a thing like that to you. So this is St. Paul using that kind of irony. Okay? So now, in verses 21 and 22, 21b to 22a, he now is going to use his ethnic credentials. He says there, but whatever anyone dares to boast of, I'm speaking as a fool, I also dare to boast of that. Are they Hebrews? So am I. Are they Israelites? So am I. Now, a couple things here. We learn something else about these hyper-apostoloi. They came from the Jewish believers. But notice, he doesn't call them Jews, does he? Nor does he call himself a Jew. There's a reason for that. St. Paul wasn't a Jew. Well, what? What? What are you talking about? No. We can learn this from the letter to the Philippians, that St. Paul actually belonged to the tribe of Benjamin. The Benjaminites were not people from the tribe of Judah. The word Jew is an English word from the word Judah. And it's just sort of a shortened form of it. And so people from the tribe of Judah are the ones who are properly Jews. Same thing is true of people from the tribe of Levi. People whose last name is Levi or Kohen. Kohen is the Hebrew word for priest. Remember, you're born a priest or not. They aren't really Jews. They are members of the tribe of Levi. But they are Israelites. All the 12 tribes of Israel are Israelites. But not all the 12 tribes are Jews. That's the distinction. And he makes that distinction. And he also calls himself a Hebrew. Are they Hebrews? So am I. Hebrew is an interesting word. It is used in the Old Testament, and Israelites will call themselves Hebrews in the Old Testament, but they will only call themselves Hebrews when they are speaking to non-Israelites. When they are speaking to pagans, they call themselves Hebrews. When they are speaking amongst themselves, they call themselves the sons of Israel or Israelites. So that, and why that distinction? The word Hebrew in ancient times designated not so much an ethnic identity. The ancient use of it was to use it as a designation of social status. They were called apiru, abiru, and in Hebrew, the way you say Hebrew is ivrit for the language, abiru for a person. And so it referred to a class of people who would be mercenaries. They would hire themselves out. In some cases, they were slaves. That's one of the reasons that the Egyptians called them the Hebrew children. They were the children of this slave class. But amongst themselves, they called themselves Israelites. Just a little something to notice. Something like that happens with people who are we call gypsies. Gypsy is a word, or tzigan in other languages. This is a word that people outside of that community call them. So outsiders call them gypsies because they usually are living on the edge of society. That was their traditional thing. They originally were an ethnic group that came from what's now India. But among themselves, they call themselves Rome or Romani. That, not Romanian, that's different, but Romani and Rome. They, that's their name for themselves. It's the same kind of pattern. But among themselves, they call themselves Rome or Romani. That, not Romanian, that's different, but Romani

the tribe of Judah, but from Benjamin, which also explains why he had the name Saul. King Saul came from the tribe of Benjamin. He was their most famous tribal member. So his parents had given him the name Saul in honor of the first king, who was also a Benjaminite, as were they and young Saul. Later on, he used the word Paul when speaking to Gentiles. Why? Because Saulos in Greek, he would have to put that O-S ending, wouldn't just use the word Saul. The Greeks needed to have that ending. And so to call himself Saulos, in Greek that meant to be effeminate. So he didn't want to go around and say, hi, I'm Saulos. That'd be saying, hi, I'm effeminate. So he changed it to a regular Greek name, Paulos. Jewish people do that a lot. Jewish men named Mordecai frequently used the name Mortimer, a more English name. And so things like that go on quite commonly. So, you know, that's something that people still do. I knew a woman named Ruth, her Hebrew name, but for her English name, she had Robin. That kind of thing is going on. Just a little background. All right. Now, let's take a look at the next section. That's verses 23 to 29. So he asks rhetorical questions and gives the answers. Are they ministers of Christ? I'm talking like a madman. I am a better one, with far greater labors, far more imprisonments, with countless floggings, and often near death. Five times I received from the Jews the 40 lashes minus one. Three times I was beaten with rods. Once I received a stoning. Three times I was shipwrecked. For a night and a day I was adrift at sea. On frequent journeys, in danger from rivers, danger from bandits, danger from my own people, danger from Gentiles, danger in the city, danger in the wilderness, danger at sea, danger from false brothers and sisters, in toil and hardship through many a sleepless night, hungry and thirsty, often without food, cold and naked. And besides other things, I am under daily pressure because of my anxiety for all the churches. Who is weak? And I am not weak. Who is made to stumble? And I am not indignant. Now, remember, we've talked about this throughout the discussion of this epistle. The hyper apostles, the super apostles, were the ones saying, well, Paul is not really that good. He is an apparent failure. Think of all the times that he didn't do so well. Think of all the times that he apparently, was suffering. We never go through that. That doesn't happen to us. So we are better apostles. That's why we're super apostles. We don't suffer. Poor Paul sort of an also-ran because he suffers. Well, now, at this point, St. Paul's using these rhetorical questions to completely turn this around and brag about his suffering. That's why in the very next section, verses 30 to 33, he says, if I must boast, I will boast of the things that show my weakness. The God and Father of the Lord Jesus, blessed be he forever, knows that I do not lie. In Damascus, the governor under King Aretas guarded the city of Damascus in order to seize me, but I was let down in a basket through a window in the wall and escaped his hands. Yes, I had these problems. Yeah, and furthermore, he wants to boast about them because this is something that is going to be his real strength. That St. Paul sees this

persecution and this rejection as an aspect of how his whole ministry is in union with Jesus Christ and him crucified. That his suffering is not a sign of failure, but is rather a sign that he is following the path of Christ. He is embracing the cross, not running away from it. He is not rejecting suffering, but taking it in as what he boasts about the most. He boasts about that kind of weakness, that the super apostles say, oh no, we're better than that. Well, St. Paul is in fact suggesting maybe they are the ones who are not the good apostles they claim to be. And maybe it is those who imitate Jesus Christ and his sufferings who are the authentic apostles of Jesus Christ. That's his point. All right, let's take a break. We'll come back in a couple of minutes, and we'll begin chapter 12, so please stay with us.

Toddlers are utterly free, maybe too free. In the quiet moments after communion the other day, my 3-year-old repeatedly shouted, "I tooted." They don't care what people think of them. They actually don't really worry about anything. Who's going to pay the bills? Where's my next meal going to come from? They get in their car seats without asking, "Where are we going?" They fall asleep in those car seats and wake up somewhere else and never wonder, "What happened last night?" That's because they know they have a father and a mother who love them and look out for them. So they're free to enjoy the ride. As we get older, we have responsibilities and stresses that pile up on us. But it's important to remember that we still have a Heavenly Father who loves us. And no matter how crazy things get, He's looking out for us. And from the eternal perspective, everything's going to be fine. You know what that means? It means we can enjoy the ride. This is Chris Stefanik from RealLifeCatholic.com on EWTN Radio.

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1: First of all, before we get going, I just want to mention again that Father Miguel Maria, the missionaries to the Eternal Word, is leading a pilgrimage to Sicily, Assisi, and Rome, October 10th to 23rd. 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All right. Now, let us continue on. We are working on 2 Corinthians 12. And in this, we see, I'll read it first of all, verses 1 to 5. It is necessary to boast. Nothing is to be gained by it, but I will go on to visions and revelations of the Lord. I know a person in Christ who was 14 years ago was caught up to the third heaven, whether in the body or out of the body, I do not know. God knows. And I know that such a person, whether in the body or out of the body, I do not know. God knows, was caught up into paradise and heard things that are not to be told, that no mortal is permitted to repeat. On behalf of such a one, I will boast. But on my own behalf, I will not boast except of my weaknesses. Now, first of all, this is very much an autobiographical section. He is talking about these experiences, these spiritual experiences, because the super apostles seem to have made claims that they also had a lot of visions. We don't know, because we don't even know the names of these super apostles. We can only guess. But they certainly thought of themselves as superior to Paul because they had these visions. But notice how he does this in a funny kind of way. He doesn't say that I actually had the visions. He doesn't say I had them. He says, I know a man. He is saying that to avoid boasting about himself. He doesn't want to do that. He talks about this man. I know this man. But it's himself. And it's this man who is in Christ that he knows. And he sees that any of the visions he had are a grace from Christ, nothing to do with his own inherent ability. It is something that our Lord gave him. So that's why he doesn't want to boast about himself, because it's not deserving of this. And he, since this was written about 55 or 56, and he said this happened 14 years ago, that means that he had this experience while he was living in Tarsus. He was there from about 37 to about 41 or 42, maybe even 43, but probably 42, he stayed in Tarsus. It's a number of years. And that was a very important period of Paul's life, because while he's there, he's reflecting a lot. He was a new convert and very enthusiastic, kept getting in trouble by trying to preach the gospel, but he was able to, they sent him back to Tarsus to keep him out of trouble. And while there, he apparently did a lot of deep reflecting. He knew the Old Testament very well, and he was then trying to understand what he had learned from the apostles whom he had met in Jerusalem and spent time with, when he was converted, about the year 36. Why do I say 36? If you notice, when Paul was going to arrest the Christians of Damascus, he was sent there by the priests. What's going on? In the year 36, Pontius Pilate was recalled to Rome. He had to answer charges for cruelty against the Samaritans. So he left, and that put the Jewish priests in charge, and that would be the best time for them to start that persecution. That's why they are stoning Stephen to death and persecuting the other Christians. They were now in charge of the city of Jerusalem, and they had permission from the king of Damascus to arrest people over there that were Jewish. So this is what Paul was doing. And again, he gets into lots of trouble, so they send him to Tarsus. That's the period when he's having these visions. Also, you can take a look at Acts of the Apostles, chapter 9 and chapter 11, in order to get some of that background on St. Paul, especially chapter 11, verses 20 to 26. Another thing, too, is that in addition, there are different kinds of Jewish literature at this time. You had the sayings of the rabbis, and these were being discussed in the various schools of the Pharisees. And eventually that got written down as the Mishnah around 200 AD. But there were other books that were apocalyptic books. The Pharisees produced them, and they're Jewish apocalyptics. And in those books, we see that they talked about different levels of heaven, different degrees of heaven. And that's what St. Paul is talking about, the third level of heaven. Some of them believed that there were three levels to heaven. Some talked about seven levels to heaven. Some believed in 10 different levels of heaven. So they had different theories. It wasn't considered revelation, but it was part of their apocalyptic belief. So that's what they were talking about. Okay? And then we go on to get back to our main topic related to this book in verses 6 to 10, where St. Paul then writes his theology of suffering. That's what's key here. He writes down, "But if I wish to boast, I will not be a fool, for I will be speaking the truth, but I refrain from it, so that no one may think better of me than what is seen in me or heard from me, even considering the exceptional character of the revelations." This is a very important principle for him. "Therefore, to keep me from being too elated, a thorn was given me in the flesh, a messenger of Satan to torment me, to keep me from being too elated. Three times I appealed to the Lord about this, that it would leave me. But he said to me, 'My grace is sufficient for you, for power is made perfect in weakness.' So I will boast all the more gladly of my weaknesses, so that the power of Christ may dwell in me. Therefore, I am content with weaknesses, insults, hardships, persecutions, and calamities for the sake of Christ. For whenever I am weak, then I am strong." So this is a very important thing. Remember, throughout this epistle, St. Paul had described his sufferings three different times, back in chapter 4, verses 8 to 11, chapter 6, verses 4 to 10, and chapter 11, 23 to 33. each one of those descriptions of his sufferings gets longer each time he goes through them. He's really developing that this is very important to him. And having finished the third of those three descriptions of his suffering, he talks about the meaning of his suffering. That, again, he's always defending himself against the hyper-apostles, the super-apostles. And his point here is that suffering is not an issue of insufficiency. It's not a failure. It's not absurd. But rather, this is how the power of God shows itself, just as the power of God showed itself as Jesus Christ hung on the cross and died. He could have let the nails pop out of the cross and jump down. That's what the crowd was asking for. The soldiers were asking for. God, we'll believe you if you do that. But he doesn't. He shows weakness. And in this, he is showing himself to be the Redeemer in God's way. So St. Paul suffers. And notice he mentions this thorn in his flesh. The word that he uses in Greek is skolops. Skolops actually means a tent peg. So it's not just a wee little, you know, thorn that's bothering him. It's something large. There's a big pain that he's experiencing. And he doesn't like it. And this is a very important principle for all of us. It doesn't mean that you are meant to enjoy your suffering. It's something that he asked the Lord to take away, and the Lord said no. Now, we don't know what that thorn in his side was, or the scallops, the tent peg in his side might be. We don't know. He doesn't say. And that's a good thing, because everybody who has such problems can put their own experience in there. You don't have to, it wouldn't just be Paul. Now, could be the fact that when he was in Galatia, he experienced an eye disease and his sight was failing. Could be that. Could be something else. We don't know. But whatever it was, this he doesn't tell us, and for good reason, so that we all can put in our own sense of what is wrong. Now, let's continue on with the next section, verses 11 to 13. He says, I have been a fool. You have forced me to it. Indeed, you should have been the ones commending me, for I am not at all inferior to these super apostles, even though I am nothing. The signs of a true apostle were performed among you with utmost patience, signs and wonders and mighty works. How have you been worse off than the other churches, except that I myself did not burden you? Forgive me this wrong. The super apostles were charging money, and they're trying to have a good living off of the Corinthians. He said, I didn't charge you. Forgive me for that. And they were using their ability to charge money as proof that they were super apostles. They deserved it. And Paul said, I didn't do that. He's insisting that he did plenty of miracles, but yeah, he did it as a weak instrument. That's why earlier in this epistle, he had said, we are earthen vessels carrying this treasure. I'm weak, I'm small, no big deal. But the treasure we carry is Jesus Christ. And that's what makes us great. Not that we can compare to the super apostles. Then we see in verses 12 to 18, here I am, ready to come to you this third time, and I will not be a burden because I do not want what is yours, but you. For children ought not to lay up for their parents, but parents for their children. I will most gladly spend and be spent for you. If I love you more, am I to be loved less? Let it be assumed that I did not burden you. Nevertheless, you say, since I was crafty, I took you in by deceit. How did I take advantage of you? To any of those whom I sent you, I urged Titus to go and sent the brother with him. Titus thus did not take advantage of you, did he? Did we not conduct ourselves with the same spirit? Did we not take the same steps? Now, in this, some of the super apostles may have been accusing Paul of having kept some of the money he had collected for the church in Jerusalem. Back in chapter 8, he wanted a collection taken for the Christians in Jerusalem because they had a famine. And he wanted to help them out. It seems that some of the super apostles were accusing him of that. Paul saying, no, I didn't take anything, and neither did Timothy. So there's none of that going on. We were not taking advantage. We didn't want your stuff. We wanted you because we love you. And he speaks as a father. And he used this a lot. For instance, in 1 Thessalonians 2, verse 7 and 11, he wrote to the Thessalonians just a few years, about 4 years before this, we were gentle among you like a nurse, tenderly caring for her own children. As you know, we dealt with each one of you like a father with his children. Also in 1 Corinthians 4, verse 14, I'm not writing this to you, Corinthians, but to admonish you as my beloved children. For though you might have 10,000 guardians in Christ, you do not have many fathers. Indeed, in Christ, I became your father through the gospel. I appeal to you then, be imitators of me. For this reason, I sent you Timothy as my beloved and faithful child in the Lord, to remind you of my ways in Christ Jesus, as I teach them everywhere in every church. See how St. Paul constantly uses this image of himself as a father? He does the same in 1 Timothy 1, verse 2. To Timothy, my loyal child in the faith, I'm giving you these instructions. Timothy, my child, in accordance with the prophecies made early about you, so that by following them, you might fight the good fight. He treated Timothy, the bishop of Ephesus, as a child. Same in 2 Timothy 2. He says to Timothy, you then, my child, be strong in the grace that is in Christ Jesus. Over and over again, he claims that. To Titus, my loyal child in the faith, he acts as a father to the Christians that he helped bring in. And even though our Lord had said, you know, to call no man father, in Matthew 23, verse 9, St. Paul does that. Why? What's the difference? The Pharisees were divided up into smaller groups, and they were called houses, the house of Shammai, the house of Hillel. They were named after their founders, and that founder was the father of that house or the father of that sect. So when Jesus said, call no man on earth father, he is referring to starting a new sect, the way the Pharisees did, and having a house with the founder as the father of that. He says, you don't do that. There's only one father in heaven. But when Paul is writing to Gentiles, this is not an issue, because they don't divide up into the parties of the Pharisees. And it's also true in St. John, in 1 John chapter 2, verse 13 and 14, he's writing to the Christians in Ephesus, and they also don't have this problem. So he says, I'm writing to you fathers, because you know him who is from the beginning. Also mentions, I'm writing to you young people because you have conquered the evil one. I write to you children because you know the Father. I write to you fathers because you know him who is from the beginning. St. John and St. Paul had no difficulty calling certain groups of leaders in the church fathers, not because they were disobeying Christ. This is sacred scripture. But because the sense of being a spiritual father is different in the Gentile world than it meant among the Pharisees, and that where it meant to be starting a sect. So this is what he's doing here. All right. So then let us get to the next. Well, I think we have to take a break. We've probably gotten enough here for now. So we'll take a break and we'll come back. So please stay with us.

This is a digital moment with Sandra McDevitt. Did you know artifacts found inside the Jamestown colony may indicate a Catholic presence? Although Catholics were banned from the Jamestown colony of 1607, two crucifixes were recently unearthed inside the fort. They are made of a substance called jet, a gemstone mined in Britain since Neolithic times. The Latin cross is elongated with a stick-like figure of Christ with a bent knee. A perforated hole at the top indicates the crucifix was either worn or part of a rosary. These artifacts are a rare find in a post-Reformation England site. Tensions were high between Spain with its Catholic colonies to the south and Protestant England gaining a foothold in the New World. A Catholic in the colony would have been unusual. I'm Sandra McDevitt for EWTN Radio.

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1: Welcome back. We're going to start off with some questions here from our studio audience. Ma'am, where are you from?
2: I'm Jamie, and I'm from Fair Garden, Tennessee.
1: Good to have you. Welcome.
2: Thank you.
1: And what is your question?
2: I've actually got two.
1: Okay.
2: The first one.
1: You're not scaring me yet.
2: The first one is about the Corinthians and the time that St. Paul was writing this. Would they have been able to read this letter, and how would they have understood to avoid these people spreading false gospels?
1: Yeah. Yes, they would have been able to read the letter. St. Paul wrote it in the city of Ephesus, where there was great transportation, shipping back and forth. Ephesus was a major, major port in Western Asia Minor. And Corinth was the main port in Greece. So this was a major port for going west to the Western Mediterranean. So it was easy to send this letter. The Corinthians would easily be able to read it. Most likely some Corinthians had come to him asking questions and letting him know what was going on. And that when they went back home, he gave them this epistle to take with them. So yes, they'd be able to do it. Now, as far as comparing the false gospel to the true gospel, St. Paul, first of all, none of the gospels were written yet. So Matthew, Mark, Luke, and John were not written down yet. I propose that Mark was written sometime, most likely, certainly in Rome. Certainly it was written in Rome. But it was written probably in the second half of the 50s A.D. Luke was written by 62. Because it ends. Luke Acts is one basic work with two parts. And he finished in 62 because the last event mentioned there occurred in 62, and we don't know what happened after that.
2: Okay.
1: So that's why he ended there. And because he quotes so much of Mark, that it was written before 60. When Luke arrived in Rome himself with Paul. So Matthew, again, I'm not sure of the date of writing of Matthew. It may well be in the 50s as well, but John is later. So none of them had been written as far as we know. But they would be able to compare what the super apostles were teaching in contrast to what Paul had taught. And if you remember in 1 Thessalonians chapter 1, he says that you accepted our teaching as what it truly is, namely the Word of God. Actually, that's chapter 2. So in chapter 2 of 1 Thessalonians, St. Paul says that what he had taught was the Word of God. It was still the oral tradition that was the Word of God, something that he brings up again in 2 Thessalonians, where he says, hold on to the traditions we left you, whether by word or by letter. So by letter would have been 1 Thessalonians. So his oral tradition was the norm. And that's what they had to compare the gospel, the super apostles to, not to something from the Greeks or something. Okay?
2: Okay. And the second question is, now that it's not quite 2,000 years later, but as a Christian and a Catholic, and I'm reading Scripture, and I read, my grace is sufficient for you, I know that that is God speaking to St. Paul, but do I apply that to myself?
1: The reason St. Paul wrote that down was precisely so that you and Christians over the last 2,000 years would apply it to themselves. That when we are going through difficulties and weakness, we have to remember that the grace of God is sufficient for us. Okay?
2: That's awesome. Thank you.
1: All right. Yep. All right. Now, let's take a look at some of your emails. Steve in McLean, Virginia writes, Father Packwood, recent reports of prayer services happening in the Pentagon seems like a good thing. However, I'm worried that evangelical dispensationalism is leading our military toward a wrong motivation during combat, especially in the Middle East. God doesn't need our help to initiate the second coming of Christ. Steve McLean. I could not agree with you more. How many times over these last years have I not said that, you know, we are, you know, God is management. We're in sales. We are not in charge of the second coming of Christ, nor are any human being. God is completely in charge of that. So, no. I haven't heard that people are saying that, but if they are saying that at prayer meetings, then I frankly wonder whether or not they have been influenced by Shiite Islam. In Shia Islam, they believe that they have to start this world war that will wake up their Mahdi from sleep over the last, 1,200 years, and that they're supposed to help bring about the end times. That's not a Christian belief. You know, we're not in charge of it. So we have to steer clear of that. And then from Lee, we see, Father Mitch, could you tell me about the Ethiopian Bible? I read that it has 88 books and is considered by some to be one of the oldest and most complete biblical collections in existence. People say it predates the King James Version by nearly 800 years. Well, that may be that it predates the King James Version, but perhaps even longer than that. King James came out in 1611 A.D. That's not very long ago. And even with the King James Bible, remember the 1611 and the 1613 editions included the deuterocanonical books, though in a separate section. They were taken out in the 1627 edition by the printing shop, which was a Puritan printer. So, you know, that's no norm. But the Ethiopian is not the oldest by any means. The canon of scripture that we use was already in use in Alexandria, Egypt, in the 300s. And this was approved by Pope St. Damasus I at a synod in Rome in 363 A.D. And then the acceptance of it was repeated at synods in Carthage and in Hippo in North Africa, Latin-speaking North Africa. And after that, everybody except the Ethiopians and the Jacobite Christians of Syria accepted that canon. The Jacobites had a gospel of Peter that nobody else had, and nobody accepted ever. So that's the way that it goes, okay? And then real briefly hear from Leslie. Dear Father Mitch, I've wondered why God requires a sacrifice to get rid of sin. I know Jesus suffered and died and that sin is bad, but why did it have to be a sacrifice like this? I don't mean to be disrespectful. No, Leslie, a question isn't disrespectful. It's good. But if you remember, the Lord God told Adam that if you disobey me on eating the fruit of the tree of the knowledge of good and evil, that you will die. The wages of sin is death. That goes back to the words God spoke to Adam at the creation. So then Christ goes through death to undo that sentence. In that sense, he is doing what is just. And that's why he goes through death. It's a terrible thing, but he was an infinite sacrifice as God, and this is something that he makes up for as a human by doing the just thing of that sacrifice of himself for the sake of undoing sin. All right. Well, we are running out of time, so may the Lord bless you all and keep you and cause his face to shine upon you. May he lead you in all of your ways by his peace. May Almighty God bless you, the Father, the Son, and the Holy Spirit. Amen. Remember, this network was founded by Mother Angelica, and she was inspired to have the network brought to you by you, and not by commercials. So for that reason, she asked, and we still ask, please remember to keep us in between your gas bill, your electric bill, and your cable bill, and then we'll be able to pay all of our bills too. God bless, and thank you.

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6: This is a Messy Family Minute with Mike and Alicia Hernan. When you become a parent, you start to realize all the new and scary ways in which you can mess up. So that's one reason we parents need the virtue of courage.
7: It takes courage to not be afraid of the future, to trust that God is with you through the ups and the downs, and that He is with you in this present moment. Choosing to not avoid the hard parts of parenting, like confronting your teen on difficult issues, or being vulnerable with your spouse, or holding the line with your children when the rest of the world is caving. All of this takes courage.
6: C.S. Lewis memorably said, "Courage is not simply one of the virtues, but the form of every virtue at its testing point." We need this kind of strength in our marriage and family life. The Lord says to us in Deuteronomy, "Be strong and courageous, for the Lord your God is the one who is going with you. He will not desert you or abandon you." Our Lord is with us, so take courage.
7: For more inspiration and encouragement for your family, visit us at messyfamilyminute.org.
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10: We have another call. Hello?
11: Hi, my name's Diane. I'm from Arkansas, and I love your show.
10: Thank you.
11: Well, I guess my question is, how do you know whether you're being called to do something or not? I have had, like, a lot of shame and guilt feelings from my past life of drugs and alcohol and sex and you name it. I've probably done it. And except I've gone to confession, and it seems like every time I go to confession, it's the same thing. It's like I feel so much shame. I can't receive the graces from God and everything. And sometimes I feel like I'm being called to maybe share my story with other people.
10: Oh, I don't think you have to do that. Only God can forgive, and He has forgiven you. The greatest gift we can give to God is the acceptance of His mercy. The little flower said that. She said if she had all the sins in the world on her soul, she would never lose hope, because His mercy is infinite. You've had a great grace from the Lord, the grace of conversion. That's a great grace from God. It shows how much He loves you. You've been forgiven by the Lord God, who is God. He's not a creature that keeps bringing it back to you.
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12: 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You know, I can't imagine a better way to start a Saturday than with our Holy Mass. Mass will be prayed at 8 a.m. this morning with Father John Paul, and we'll bring it to you live.
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15: It's 57 degrees with 84% humidity.
25: The book has made a real splash, and what's interesting is you're being endorsed by both prominent Catholics like Scott Hahn and Dominican Father Lawrence Liu, as well as Protestants like Eric Metaxas and historian Peter Brown. To what do you attribute that both Protestants and Catholics are coming together to praise this book?
26: Well, to put it simply, that Mary is alive and she's moving in the world right now in unexpected ways, which an historian like Peter Brown can recognize and call really an ancient healing well reaching out to a desiccated culture, or which a former Orthodox turned Protestant, Eric Metaxas, can realize that skeptics have long questioned the place of Mary in Christianity, but she has been a presence with the saints and with the faithful. Mary has been close to the people of God since not just the birth of Christ and his crucifixion, but right there in Acts of the Apostles, generating hope in times of fear for the church and really binding the apostles and the followers of Christ together into a family.
27: So I'm a Protestant who became Catholic, and like so many Protestants, got a little bit tripped up on some of the Mariology and never really was against it, but never really understood it. And as I was contemplating it, I went on a trip to Rwanda where I was with a Protestant group, and we happened to join in a dinner with a Catholic pilgrimage group that was being led by Immaculée Ilibagiza. And this was only like 10 years after the genocide. And I told her, I got to meet her, and I told her I was thinking about becoming Catholic, and she grabbed me and she started telling me about Our Lady of Kibehu, and the people were actively having visions of her. And I know this is not one of the approved Marian places, but certainly it's being acknowledged. And then I also just had a group of women in my women's group come back from Medjugorje, and one of them stayed with one of the visionaries. I didn't realize there's people who are still having visions. So can you talk a little, when you talk about how Mary is still alive, I think people think of these pilgrimage sites, or this is kind of a thing of history, and we go and pay homage, but it's happening now. Can you talk about, and in your book, how you highlight some of these things that are actively happening to people with Mary right now?
26: Well, as you mentioned, Ashley, there have been powerful apparitions of Mary. Kibeho in Rwanda, Our Lady of Zaytun in Egypt, not to mention Fatima in Lourdes. And there have been countless reports of miracles and healings. However, in our Protestant brothers and sisters, and keep in mind, I teach Protestants, and all the work I do with Scholar Foundation and the women's groups I lead, it's always been ecumenical. The hesitation when you talk about those apparitions is, well, can't people be fooled? Can't there be demonic influences or false apparitions? And look, if you look at the history of the Catholic Church, it's always been recognized that a personal revelation from Mary doesn't make it authentic or authoritative. But we don't want to fall into the error of therefore rejecting the possibility that Mary does have a personal message for individual people and for our culture. So in speaking with the Protestants who are in my book that had a surprising encounter with Mary, what I tried to work with them on, and part of the reason I thought that they're two of the people I spoke to who were Protestant had a miraculous healing through Mary. And this was as much a shock to them as it is to listeners, because they weren't actually looking for it. But they recognized that there was a maternal embrace reaching them, in one case, a spiritual healing, and the other, a physical healing. And they didn't know what to make of it. And they came to me as a Catholic, not to publicize this private revelation that they had, but to ask, How is it that I, a faithful Protestant, can't tell you anything about Mary? And why doesn't my church ever mention this? And so they came to me asking, this is part of what the book is trying to do, is to show that these miraculous healings, which these young Protestants experienced through Mary, bound them even tighter to the church and to scripture, but in ways which they as Protestants had never seen because of a skepticism about Mary, or frankly, a rationalism that says, let's not talk about the miraculous because we can be deceived by it. And so what I think is happening is just that more and more people are beginning to try to put together their experiences with Mary, with the creed, the Eucharist, how we worship. And so the miraculous, as in Mary's life, the miraculous has to give way to the ordinary, but we don't want to neglect Mary's extraordinary power. But yet what she's calling us to is a life of trust and a life of service and really a life of heroic virtue. So I didn't write a book primarily about apparitions and healings. And there are several people in the book for whom their encounters with Mary has come more through the arts and through the liturgy.
25: So interestingly enough, part of the journey in this book is that it was through these Protestants coming to you that you reveal that even though you were born and raised Catholic, that Mary hadn't placed in your life a pivotal role that you, it was a source that you drew to in a particular way. But however, a lot of things changed through various trials and tribulations in your life. But can you talk about going to Cuba with your mother and the subterfuge that was going on? You had to go through Mexico to pose as a tourist. You were carrying cash, you were carrying rosaries. Talk about going there and seeing the destruction of the church and yet what was going on underneath the rubble.
26: As a very young girl, I went to Catholic school, and Marian devotion was part of our catechism. It was part of our Sunday liturgy, so I always had Mary. But when I went away to college at Yale, you start to think that in order to be a Christian in the academy, you have to be able to know how to defend every doctrine and have big intellectual ideas, and that sort of childlike trust in Mary is something of, oh, that's for people who don't have the chance to study or something like that. But as you mentioned, I began to just appeal to Mary for protection rather instinctively while carrying a suitcase into Cuba, where my mother is from, that was stuffed full of rosaries and DVDs for catechism, Bibles, all kinds of prohibited items. This was in 94, but this trip I write about in the book, when I almost got caught, was 2005, so about 10 years later. And I had seen in those 10 years and 7 trips that a society built on atheist communism, where they, in my mother's School of the Sacred Heart in Havana, ripped out the Sacred Heart of Mary and Jesus and put in its place two angry men wearing camouflage, Fidel Castro and Che Guevara, and replaced two Jesus through Mary with fatherland or death. When you do that, when you replace our supernatural end with changing the world and you get rid of Jesus and you get rid of his mother, well, what shocked me, having seen that desecration, that's the word for it, total desecration, that people, when we went to my mother's village, not only saved images of the people who they were told to forget, like my mother, someone had saved two stained glass windows of Jesus and Mary in his backyard, hoping and praying that someday those windows would be restored into the church and the church would open again. And the heroic courage and hope to do that really struck me. But here I am also now, the Yale and Princeton educated person, thinking I'm going to go into Cuba and, you know, bring in money and restart the economy or something like that. Whereas my mother, one of 14 children, mother of 4 children, you know, spiritual mother to countless people, what she had was compassion. And she went door to door, listening to people's stories, embracing people, hearing stories of despair. And I saw in that motherly love that she had an image of Our Lady, who can hold all of the pain in the world and say, well, I'm here. And if you ever want to come to church again, I'll walk with you there. And you know what? Some people did. A woman at the other village that we visited walked into a church with no roof, but an altar. And the priest had come to celebrate Mass on that day. She had never set foot in a church before. She came to find out, what is this Christianity thing? And she brought flowers to the Blessed Mother. So that desire for Christ and reverence for his mother were knit together in people's hearts. And I realized, you know, who am I to say the faith is not essential? We just need social progress, or let's just have Christ, but not his church and not his mother. The people in Cuba didn't want Christ without the church or Christ without the mother. And it just dawned on me, well, if you look at the scriptures, there is no Christ, there is no incarnation. And this is Athanasius, and this is church doctrine on the Mother of God. There is no hypostatic union of a divine nature with a human nature without Mary's human nature.
25: You call her the bridge.
26: The bridge. But even in terms of Christology, the divinity of Christ taking on human flesh requires Mary's human flesh. And so this is why in the early church, calling Mary the Mother of God wasn't celebrating that she knew how to care for a young baby. It was actually celebrating the union of the divine with a human. And Mary is essential to the divinity of Christ in scripture. And this is the main scriptural point that, to my knowledge, no major Protestant theologian has ever questioned that, because it is the definition of Christ's divinity, is that he took his human flesh from Mary. And so the mother, that's what the title Mother of God means. And this is in the early church. This, to my knowledge, no reformer rejected that title. Now, what people might say is, well, if people aren't well-formed, the title can be confusing because it sounds like you're saying Mary is divine. Nobody's saying Mary is divine. What they're actually saying is that God elevates the human into this union with the divine at the incarnation. And that, my friends, is indeed a scandal to many people, but it is what Christians, all Christians I know, proclaim.
27: You mentioned beauty and art and how some people encountered Mary through that, and it's a theme in your book. You say that recovering art as a participation in God's governance and as co-creating with God is crucial to the healthy formation of young people, our places of worship and everyday lives. And I will say that we try to take our kids, I have five kids, to a lot of museums, and I used to not really enjoy the older religious art, but lately I've been kind of rediscovering it and just being drawn to it. And the other day we took our kids to some exhibit, and I told them, I said, what do your eyes tell you? Like, how could there be this much beautiful art depicting Mary if she was not an essential part of not just Christianity, but of culture? So can you talk a little bit about the role of beauty and art in encounter with Mary?
26: One of the personal stories that I share is that, in part, I had drifted into a very intellectual faith, and I was a single, unmarried woman until the age of 48. When I thought during those years, well, if God hasn't blessed me with a husband and children like I desired, maybe this holds that. In part, I had drifted into a very intellectual faith, and I was a single, unmarried woman until the age of 48. When I thought

0: professional woman. Everybody told me to just invest more time in my career and my freedom because I wasn't tied down by five kids. But I was starving inside for the things that I loved as a little girl. Music, my family's very musical, art. But I'd never been taught that the experience of art and music, how to integrate that with my intellect and with my faith. Now, I was raised Catholic, so of course it was there. But when I met my husband, who had studied iconography, and we began to talk about the liturgy and worship, and we're not talking here about like which liturgical rite you follow, which is what a lot of Catholics want to talk about. But we talk about the basic fact that Catholic worship is fully embodied and goes through all the senses. Now, I say this because, again, I teach in a Reformed institution, and across American Protestantism, there's been more and more of a shift to the worship service being preaching and contemporary music, but not really anymore Eucharistic liturgy or liturgies with something of a contemplative side where the senses are being fed so that we have an interior encounter with Jesus. I mean, I've heard colleagues and students of mine say, yeah, in the Reformed tradition, it's all about hearing the word and responding with virtue. And this musical beauty stuff, well, that's personal devotion. That's not liturgical. That's like feeding your feelings or something. And I sort of implicitly thought that as a Catholic, because look, a lot of Catholics in the US, we imbibe the larger culture. But what I realized through David, and in the book, I interview David's mentor named Aidan Hart, who was a young seeker in teenager in New Zealand who discovered the Bible on his own, became Baptist, loves the Baptist faith, the Word of God, but wanted to be an artist, and his desire to integrate his love of scripture and art led him to become Orthodox and an iconographer. And so what I learned from iconographers like David and and his mentor, Aidan Hart, is that depicting Jesus as a human, I mentioned a moment ago, Athanasius and the Incarnation and Christ being fully human, that's why we depict Jesus, because he was a person. He was a human being. He had a face. And so I now really believe that in church, we need to depict Christ and depict his mother, because we remember that they're persons, but also, as I said a moment ago, that they're persons who are still alive in a transfigured state, which is why traditional iconography doesn't look like a portrait. It's not that they don't know how to draw, but they're drawing a person in their likeness, but with the mystery of that transfigured person because they're now in another realm. And there's something about those images, as you said, Ashley, there's something about those images that if you encounter them, work on you slowly. And I've taken students to an Eastern Rite Catholic church, St. Mary's Byzantine Catholic Church in Hillsborough, New Jersey. And some of them have never been in a church with images. But one of them, or several of them, have such a direct encounter with Christ and Mary in the images that they are absolutely taken into this kind of like window to heaven. And I saw, for people who have no exposure to art in church, the direct encounter with Christ and his mother that can come through these powerful images. And it really made me think that there's something to this wonderful tradition that needs to be preserved and reignited.
1: You know, as you're saying this, I'm remembering that I'm almost finished with Elizabeth Ann Seton's biography of her, and it's something I think people don't know so much about her, but it was her time in Florence and the iconography and the beauty in the churches. She was on the journey, but and had just had this horrible tragedy of her husband dying. But there's a whole chapter in the book about her really mystical experience in Florence with the beauty and specifically a lot of the iconography in the churches, so.
0: Oh, I love Elizabeth Ann Seton. I'm from Frederick, Maryland, which is close to where she started her Catholic schools. And she was Anglican before she became a Roman Catholic. And as you may know, there were different strains in the Anglican Church, one of which kind of has, and the Anglican Church in England and more broadly is very interesting because it is a Reformed church, although not part of the original Reformation, but it's a Reformed church that has a very strong wing that has recovered the Marian and the liturgical dimension. intervention, often with opposition from the more evangelical wing of the Anglicans. But I have prayed the rosary with Anglicans in England. The shrine of Our Lady of Walsingham has

0: Reformed, Catholic, and Orthodox going. And so there's actually a revival in certain places of Europe with Mary as an image of the patroness of the nation in places where these pilgrimages and superstitions and all of that were actually squashed out by legal decree. And so not only do we have Cabejo, which is a new apparition, we have people going back to some of these older European sites of Marian devotion and recovering the place of Mary in really what I think this means with to someone like Peter Brown, who's an historian who knows Christian history. I said, you know, Mary is the visible enculturation of the faith across culture and across nations. And this is why she's depicted in Chinese sacred art, Japanese sacred art, because we are the body of Christ, we are the family of Christ, and we have different faces. So Mary helps again embody this incredible truth that we have unity in diversity. And this is what, to me, the meaning of Mary's presence at Pentecost in Scripture is about each of us retains our dignity, but we're now pulled into this communion. And that's an incredible, beautiful mystery.
1: So I feel like the book has different ways that people have been drawn to Mary. Some is through beauty. You talk about a fugue and music, referencing Carol Houselander. That's a great section of the book. But sometimes it's through sorrow and pain. So can we talk a little bit about Sally, who contacted you out of the blue, and her really tragic story of multiple miscarriages and how Mary unexpectedly entered her life?
0: Sally's story, when I received an email from a young woman who said, I'm a young Protestant woman and I want to speak to you because Mary saved my life. You know, what do you do with an email like that? Well, I had a Zoom call with her. And as I recount in the book, this beautiful young woman shares with me how, in a period of about 18 months, she had three miscarriages in a row. And during this time, oddly, okay, she had been a seeker. Wasn't raised in any kind of faith, joined a Methodist church, had a vision of a woman. And when she described the vision of this woman, what shocked me was that it sounded like the woman in Revelation, standing between heaven and earth, like a tear in the world, wearing a robe with stars. And something about this woman communicated maternal love. And what happened was that Sally thought, this must be the Virgin Mary. Who else could this be? In part because of how she looked, and in part because of how she made her feel known and loved and cared for. But Mary appeared to her a couple of times, and she felt Mary was giving her the courage to be open to conceiving life again, even though she had been through two horrible miscarriages at that point. And she did conceive again, but it was an ectopic pregnancy. And she only found out it was an ectopic pregnancy because Mary urged her to go to the doctor before flying on a very long flight. And the doctor said that had the pregnancy ruptured during that flight, she and the baby both would have perished. And so here's this woman living with this tragedy that Mary saved her, but she lost her baby. And she lost three babies in her womb, and she felt like walking death. But what we spoke about, and of course, this is present, if you think of Mary not only at the birth of Christ, but also the mother of the crucified Christ. And so that reality, the suffering mother, is an incredible image of the power of motherhood to stand witness in the midst of suffering that cannot be solved. I also write about this in my chapter with Albert Rabiteau, a mentor who wrote about slave conversions to Christianity, and how the most controversial part of Christianity is still that God doesn't take away all of our suffering, but he walks with us. And he says this is the primary thing that the slaves understood about Christianity and embraced, hoping that God would bring fruit out of their willing acceptance of certain amount of suffering can't be solved. So this woman, Sally, felt even if Mary didn't intercede to protect her baby's life, which is what she wanted, that she was granted spiritual healing through Mary's maternal embrace. And that story, having shared it, Betsy and Ashley, so many women have contacted me who have lost babies, who want to believe that what I said to Sally is true, which is that your children are in heaven with Mary and they will know you by your name. That's what I said to her. And she said to me, thank you for speaking of my children like they were people. And I just thought, what did they tell you in the hospital? That the remains of your pregnancy have now been discarded? Or people don't want to talk about the loss of life in the womb in certain churches because that might raise uncomfortable issues. So let's just not address babies who've died in the womb, lest we, I don't know, talk about difficult things. So I think with Christianity and Mary, what that the real hope is not in preventing all suffering, but that in believing that in with God's grace, in the other world, all will come together. But in this world, our suffering can be sanctified. And Sally said to me, you know, a lot of people told me it was okay for me to be angry, but I didn't want to be angry at God, and I didn't want to be resentful, and I didn't want to live from a place of anger. And I needed Mary's compassion to help me learn how to turn my suffering into compassion with other people. And this is a problem if we're telling people that their suffering can justify anger and disservice to other people. And so again, Mary is very countercultural right now, but that message, I believe, appeals beyond people who have lost babies to anybody who has suffered unjustly. And when I mentioned that there can be incorrect devotion to Mary, well, there can be incorrect devotion to Jesus. Oh, well, Jesus didn't answer my prayer, so I'm just going to walk away. Or, you know, but who said, or I prayed for a miracle from Jesus and I didn't get it. Therefore, I'm going to lose my faith. No. This is not Christianity. We have to hold it all together. And Mary holds it all together. The birth, the death, and the glory. You can't separate them.
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3: And I'm Betsy Fentress.
2: And this week, It's Hard to Believe marks 1 year since Pope Leo was chosen on a sunny day in Rome. The TCA team was actually there to witness it. And as we contemplate the last year, we have the one and only Vatican insider, Edward Penton, back with us of the National Catholic Register. Thank you for making time for us today, Edward.
4: Sure thing. Good to be with you both.
2: So you've been a close Vatican observer and have covered multiple pontificates for years. Give us your top line. What has stricken you the most about this one-year mark with Pope Leo and his first year in the role?
4: Yes. Well, I think the main point about this pontificate so far that we've seen, the main characteristic, I think, is to try to return the papacy to a certain sense of normality and put the Vatican and the papacy on a more even keel after the rather tumultuous or very tumultuous, really, pontificate of Pope Francis. I think it's been very much a sense of trying to restore a lot of the traditions of the papacy and bring back, as I say, a real sense of normality and familiarity with the papacy as it's always been, because there were certain breaks and ruptures, really, in the previous one, which I think disturbed quite a few people, and I think this has been really a pontificate to address that.
3: So I'm glad you brought that up, Edward. He revived a lot of traditions, as you say, even from what he wore when he came out to the loggia to greet everyone as Pope for the first time, and visiting Castel Gandolfo, which has really turned into consistent press conferences there. As a journalist, what do you think about the new access approach that he seems to be offering? Is it healthy, or does it create peril for him being misunderstood or speaking off the cuff?
4: Yes, thanks for asking about that. It's a good question, because I actually wrote about this in December, because this was probably one of the most revolutionary things, I think, that Pope Leo has done, in a way, because no pope, even Pope Francis, didn't address the media in this way, like a politician, really. They're called press gaggles or media scrums, where the pope or the politician will go to the assembled press, usually outside, and just talk to them and receive questions and answer them. This is very unusual for a pope, as I say. It's unprecedented. And I think there are pros to this, of course. There, you know, it makes the pope much more accessible. You get to know him better. He's much more frank, as it were. And it gives the press the opportunity, not just on the papal plane, which has been the tradition of these kind of meetings, but they're more controlled. This gives the press some more freedom to just ask him whatever they want, and he'll answer it. But the drawbacks of this, I think, are quite clear, and they're the fact that the Pope isn't a politician. He has a totally different role, and it's really for the salvation of souls and to guide those souls to heaven. He's not a politician per se, although, of course, politics does come into it. And I think there is a danger with this interaction with the press, as we've seen, because it's got him into hot water a few times, of becoming more politicized and politicizing the papacy in a way that it probably shouldn't be. And I think there is a sense that it's just become a little bit too familiar. And mm-hmm. It takes away also a certain mystique of the papacy when it becomes too close to the people in that sense. And too, you know, holiness means being separated, and to some extent. That's why priests are kind of separated from the people, because it also undermines their special role as priests, to be certainly separated in some way, and a holiness element to it, which means being separated. So I think all of this plays into concerns about this. Sorry, I probably said a bit more than you were expecting, but I think this is really quite a significant innovation of his, which is controversial. I think, as we've seen, it does get him into a bit of trouble, as we've seen in the past few months.
5: Edward, one of the things, you know, I think at the end of Pope Francis's time, there was a sense that the church was in a pretty divided and confused state on a lot of things. And a lot of people, when, you know, they were talking about their hopes for the next pontificate, there was an emphasis on unity. And it was encouraging and heartening to hear Pope Leo in his first words come out and stress unity. It's in his papal crest. And he's even given answers in some of these more off-the-cuff interviews that you talk about. One that really struck me where he was asked kind of a controversial question, and he just said, I think to go any farther would cause division. And I thought, interesting. But what are your thoughts on that? I mean, do you think, are you seeing that as a theme, and is it playing out?
4: Yes, very much so, actually, because I think part of his sort of return to normalcy is also geared towards taking away or lowering the temperature of a lot of the divisions and concerns of the last pontificate. His aim, as he's often stressed, I mean, his first words were "Peace be with you" when he came out onto the loggia, and he's very much keen to bring back a certain peace and unity. Unity in a polarized church and world is what he's working for, and so yes, that's very much part of his. A priority of his, and you see it in his whole way of dealing with issues. I mean, he'll not really come down on particularly strong on either side of an issue, and he'll be very much trying to steer a middle course. But as I say in a piece I've written for the Register, which will be published, I think, on the anniversary, it's that can only go so far. At some point, he's going to have to come down pretty strongly on key issues which are coming up, very controversial issues, which I think he won't be able to sort of straddle the fence. He's going to have to come down one way or another. But, you know, as Christ said, he came to bring the sword, not unity in a sense. And so at some point he's going to have to come down on the side of truth, and that will inevitably bring a certain amount of disunity, but that'll be a necessary disunity, as it were. So I think that's what we've got to see what we're going to have to see in the future. But certainly his whole demeanor is to sort of bring about a peace and, as I say, to lower the temperature somewhat.
3: So a lot of that unity really revolves around his relationship with the cardinals. What have you seen with regard to that? He brought them all together in January. Does there seem to be more communication and fellowship among the college?
4: Yes, indeed, Betsy. Well, and that's another key part of his willingness to try to bring unity is one concern which was raised at the General Congregations before the conclave last year, was this lack of collegiality with the cardinals, and that Francis didn't really consult them at all. I mean, he consulted his college of his council of nine cardinals, but apart from that, he did very little. And in fact, the consistories were cancelled for most of his pontificate. So by him restoring that, is being very largely welcomed by the cardinals. And he's willing to talk to those cardinals also who were very much marginalized during the Francis years, like Cardinal Burke and Cardinal Muller, Cardinal Serra. These ones who were trying to uphold orthodoxy were very much sort of pushed to one side in the case of Cardinal Burke, was sort of almost persecuted. So certainly he's been trying to sort of recover that and heal that. And I think the cardinals have been happy with that. Although the consistory in January and the one in June has been criticized as possibly being too synodal in its format, which isn't really the purpose of a consistory. The consistory is really to be a consultative mechanism for the Pope. It's not a sort of talking shop where the cardinals just go around and discuss things with each other. It's really as a means to advise the Pope, which is one of the key roles of every cardinal.
5: You mentioned synodality, and it seemed like, especially in the beginning of his pontificacy, there was a lot of buzz about what's he going to do about synodality, which was a big theme of Pope Francis's. And he certainly made references to it, but doesn't seem like he's really done anything with it. What are your thoughts on, what are your thoughts or what have you heard about where that's headed?
4: Yes, well, he's clearly quite keen on the synodal model, but at the same time, he's trying to sort of bring a bit more discipline, I think, to it. He's trying to sort of and not make it so sort of lay oriented. He's trying to uphold the bishop's authority within a synodal structure, which was rather put to one side during the Francis years, because there was a lot of emphasis on lay involvement and almost putting laity on the level of the bishops. And I think he's trying to restore some of that traditional previous model of the bishops being the authority in the synodal structure. But yes, on the other hand, though, he is does seem very much keen with that sort of model of a lot of, you know, discussion and getting around tables and discussing key areas, which in many ways, you know, a lot of the faithful believe are settled matters on doctrine and so forth. So whether he sort of continues Francis's sort of model of synodality, which really put everything up in the air and made it seem as though doctrine was up for grabs, I think he's going to probably be a lot more serious in a way, or more sort of returning to, you know, upholding doctrine and putting that at the center, rather than making it all seem sort of up in the air and you know, up for discussion. So I think that's what he's trying to do. But we'll see more of that as time goes on, especially if there's another synod in the coming year or few years.
3: Here in the United States, Edward, since Easter, the Trump-Pope back and forth has kind of dominated the news, as I'm sure that you know. What is your take on that? We have a monumental meeting coming up this week with our Secretary of State, Marco Rubio, coming to the Vatican. What's the word on the ground about all that?
4: Yes, well, I think he's... this partly goes back to what we were saying earlier about the media scrums, because through those interactions, he's waded into specifics of American policy. Mm-hmm. And that, I think, has caused him problems, because popes, as I've known, you know, over the years, even Francis would rarely get into the specifics of domestic policy, even if it's foreign policy. He would always try to step back and speak in generalities, and leave it to the bishops, you know, the principle of subsidiarity, and leave it to the bishops to discuss intricacies of policy. And I think this possibly has been it seems to be a slight miscalculation on his part. That's not to excuse, of course, President Trump's raising of the rhetoric. But I think it does, I think it is questionable whether he is right to be saying these things and getting into such specifics. I think generally speaking, he's been trying to sort of plead for peace, which of course is his role, as you would expect any pope to do. And of course, John Paul was very strong when the Iraq War was developing, of speaking out against conflict. And that was really to protect the Christians, of course, in the Holy Land. But yes, this is certainly a possible problem for him, which hopefully this meeting with Marco Rubio will help resolve, or at least tone down somehow.
5: Another tricky thing that the Holy Father has inherited is the Church's relationship with China, and he was asked, I think, in one of these media scrums, point blank about Jimmy Lai, and gave kind of an answer that, you know, I think he said something to the effect of, I have nothing to say about that. And so that's left everybody wondering, is there something going on behind the scenes? But what are your thoughts on that? I mean, I have no question that he's, given how outspoken he is about peace, that he's wants to help Jimmy Lai. But what have you heard about that and any maybe potential backdoor conversations that have been going on?
4: Yes, I don't as far as I know, there aren't any, actually. I know that he met Jimmy Lai's wife not long ago, after a general audience. But he hasn't, as you say, said anything, and I don't think he's done anything behind the scenes. Of course, we don't know for sure, but there doesn't seem to have been any movement there. And I think it's very much part of his willingness to be primarily a pope of continuity with Francis in that sense. I think don't think he wants to change the policy towards China in any way. It doesn't seem to. He hasn't said anything about that. I think in many aspects, it's also in doctrine. I think he wants to be fundamentally in continuity with Pope Francis. I don't think there's going to be huge changes in that approach, both in those sort of foreign relations, and I think with a lot of doctrine. So I think it's very much he's continuing a sort of pontificate of continuity. And but as I say, these other big issues, and possibly China too, at some point he's going to have to make some serious decisions, and then we'll see more about who he is and where he's wanting to lead the church.
3: One area where the Pope Leo has been very outspoken is on the threat of AI, and he just talks a lot about the dangers of technology, even meeting with the mother of a teen boy who took his own life after falling in love with an AI bot. Just heartbreaking. What impact do you think his words might have on the dangers of AI? And do you have any insights into his upcoming encyclical which will be released later this month?
4: Yes, well, he's been very, I mean, he chose the name Leo, of course, because Pope Leo was very much the pioneer of sort of getting the church to think about social justice issues. He wants to be very much the Pope who I think wants to put the artificial intelligence and this rise of technology center of his pontificate. He's much more interested in that, for example, than I think Francis's social teaching, which is very much focused on the poor. I think he wants to focus on this more. And he said so really as much. And he's called for, I think a lot of times when he's spoken about this, he's called for international regulations and ethical limits relating to AI. And I think we're going to see possibly in this encyclical, you know, a real sort of reassertion of the importance of ethics and the natural law in dealing with artificial intelligence, because otherwise without it, it could, of course, become very dangerous. And that's what a lot of people have warned about. So I think that's going to be a key part of his encyclical, is really just to emphasize the importance of human dignity within the whole realm of artificial intelligence, and to bring a certain amount of control and, as I say, ethical limits to it, and to remind those involved in it that there are ethical limits. So that's what I think will happen. And it could be out quite soon. I've heard it could be published perhaps in the next couple of weeks, but who knows?
5: So Betsy and I are Americans, and like all Americans, we're waiting to hear when the Pope might visit America. But as we've heard, it doesn't seem to be on the docket for any time soon. I did see that he will be visiting Spain, where he's going to be a part of blessing the Sagrada Familia as it completes its century-long construction. What are some of the highlights, upcoming highlights of trips that he's taking or events that we should be watching for?
4: Yes, well, I think the trips will be interesting. He's had pretty successful ones so far, his foreign trips. So I think those are certainly ones to look out for. I think his whole relationship with other countries, especially, as I say, China, but others, will be interesting. But I can't actually recall the trips he's actually got planned, all of them. But certainly he's going to Spain, which will be an interesting and important trip. A lot of his focus is often going to be on immigration. I believe he's going to one of the Canary Islands, which is also a place of where a lot of migrants land, as well as Lampedusa, of course, on July 4th. So he's very much, as I say, carrying on with that emphasis that Pope Francis had of care for migrants. Mm-hmm. But at the same time, he's also been quite balanced about it, saying that, countries have a right to protect their borders, and that those migrating should try to, you know, stay in their homeland and improve their countries. So right. He's trying to be quite balanced about it, but at the same time showing pastoral concern for migrants as well.
5: Well, it's hard to believe that it's been a year with Pope Leo, but Edward, we thank you so much for joining, giving us your insights on this very interesting year and what to look for ahead. To learn more about Edward Penton, catch all of his writings at the National Catholic Register by visiting ncregister.com, and make sure to subscribe to his new Substack. Edward, what is your Substack?
4: Yes, it's edwardpenton.substack.com, I believe. That's where you can find it.
5: Well, head over there if you want the real scoop on the Vatican and the Catholic Church. Edward, thank you so much for joining today.
4: Sure, my pleasure. Good to be with you.
3: Welcome back to Conversations with Consequences, where I am joined once again by our TCA chaplain, Monsignor Roger Landry. And Monsignor, we have a big anniversary on May 8th, the first anniversary of the election of Pope Leo to his pontificate. Give us an overview of all of the star-studded things that have happened this last year.
6: Happy to do that. But first, happy Mother's Day in advance, Betsy. And
3: Thank you.
6: Mother's Day to all the moms who are listening to us, including all those through the Catholic Association Network, which is dominated by good Catholic women. And so we need that spiritual motherhood very much, and we need that physical motherhood in the church. Pope Leo, I'll never forget his election a year ago, May 8th. The white smoke happened a little bit after 6 o'clock in the evening there in Rome and noon on the East Coast in the U.S. And to be able to announce those words when it first came out, as soon as Cardinal Dominique Mamberti said Robertum, I knew that there were four Roberts in the college, and the other three, Cardinal Robert McElroy of D.C., Cardinal Roberto Rapoli of Turin, and Cardinal Robert Serra of Africa, none of those three were going to be elected. So before he even said Franciscum, I knew we had the unbelievable reality of the first American pope. And I had the chance to announce that through EWTN to—
3: I watched you live do that.
6: To many
3: of
6: the world that we have the 267th Peter, but the firstborn in the United States of America, baptized in Chicago water, nourished by the faith of American Catholic priests, American Catholic religious, American Catholic lay people. The church in the United States is now fully grown up, as we now give to the whole church, the whole world, the first American Holy Father. And doubtless Jesus, in his public ministry, as he was looking ahead to who his vicars on earth would be, had looked at the United States, and that Jesus must have had us in mind as he was able to see in his divine wisdom that eventually there would be an American as the living Peter, on whom we are to continue to build our faith. And so what an extraordinary moment that was. Since that, we've really seen various qualities. The first is he absolutely seeks what his papal motto says, in illo uno unum, one in that one, literally, one in the one Christ, that he's really seeking unity. At the end of Pope Francis's pontificate, the church was a little fractured for lots of reasons, but the cardinals intentionally were looking for somebody who could bring us all together, because we are a family of God. We are a family of Christ. And Jesus wants us to be peacemakers, not just on the outside, but peacemakers on the inside. That's what it means to be a child of God. And Pope Leo has tried to lead us to that unity. Some people might want Pope Leo to come on out and make a stab in one issue of theirs or another. Sometimes he has, but most of the time he's not been focusing on what divides Catholics, but on what brings us together, because that's greater even than the other problems that have to be fixed. And so some people have tried to egg him on to get him to comment earlier than perhaps he would want to on one important issue or another. It's not that these issues are not important, but he didn't want his whole pontificate to be defined by quickly going after one of these things or another, because he really wants it defined by unity. The second is downstream from that unity, which is peace. His first words, as soon as he came on out, were La pace de Cristo risorto sia con tutti voi, the peace of the risen Lord be with you all. And he really has been trying to bring that tranquility of order that was reset for us by Jesus when he rose from the dead. that he triumphed over sin, which always divides, which always makes us fight against each other in one way or the other, that Jesus has triumphed over sin. He's triumphed even over death. And he wants us to be not peace wishers, not to be peace blabbers, but peacemakers. And so Pope Leo has been enfleshing what that looks like to be a peacemaker. Little did we know a year ago the types of wars that would break on out in the subsequent 12 months. But Pope Leo, from the beginning of his pontificate, has been talking about that. And then the third would be, he said on the balcony in his first words to the world, we must look for ways together to become a missionary church. As I like to stress, as the National Director of the Pontifical Mission Society, Pope Leo is the first missionary to all the nations to be the successor of St. Peter since Peter. Mm. Every pope is supposed to be apostolic. Every pope is trying to bring Jesus to those who are not yet Christian or bring our separated brothers and sisters back. But Pope Leo had left the United States to spend 22 years as a missionary in Peru, and then 12 years of his life traveling to more than 50 countries, visiting the 3,000 Augustinian friars to be able to strengthen them in their mission work. And so in Pope Leo, we really have a missionary pope. And throughout these last 12 months, he has spoken repeatedly about missions. He speaks about the missions on Christmas, he speaks about the missions on Ash Wednesday. He speaks about the missions on Holy Thursday in his Easter message to the world. It's mission, mission, mission, mission, mission. He's trying to turn our attention to the 5.5 billion who aren't Christian in the world, who don't have yet a friendship with Jesus, many of whom don't really know much more about him than just simply a name and that has some link to Christianity. And so Pope Leo is trying to make the whole church missionary so that the 2.6 billion Christians can go to the 5.5 billion non-Christians and share with them the treasure of life and love we have with the Lord.
3: What an amazing legacy for this first year. And I know we're all anxious to see all the other amazing things he's going to do. Thanks for joining us, Monsignor.
6: Great to be with you, Betsy. Happy Mother's Day once more.
3: Thank you.
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18: Hello, friends. 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Reconciliation is our moment to speak to Christ honestly about our shortcomings. Confession is cathartic. 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If you haven't been to confession in a while, that's okay, but now might be that moment that God is calling you to come to Him and receive the grace of His mercy in the sacrament of reconciliation.
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15: 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Amen.
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20: This is a Pro-Life Minute with Doctors Stephen and Gracie Christie.
21: Gracie, as Catholics, we're very often accused of being just religious wackos, imposing our religious moral codes on the rest of the world. They tell us, keep your religion off our uterus, or keep your rosaries off our ovaries. How do we reply to that?
22: Well, while many of the world's major religions oppose abortion, opposition to abortion doesn't have to be based on religion at all. My own opposition to abortion is based on science, the law, reason, morality, social justice, and the visible evidence.
21: Absolutely. And because the overwhelming majority of pro-choice people are secular, I've always recommended that we avoid religious arguments entirely. In the vast majority of cases, I've come to learn that making a religious argument is simply handing your opponent a club with which to beat you over the head. We have so many compelling non-religious arguments that powerfully explain why abortion is wrong. I say we stick to them.
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30: It's 56 degrees with 85% humidity.
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31: Behold the Lamb of God, who takes away the sins of the world. 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

There was a Pharisee named Nicodemus, a ruler of the Jews. He came to Jesus at night and said to him, "Rabbi, we know that you are a teacher who has come from God, for no one can do these signs that you are doing unless God is with that person." Jesus answered and said to him, "Amen, amen, I say to you, no one can see the kingdom of God without being born from above." Nicodemus said to him, "How can a person, once grown, be born again? Surely he cannot re-enter his mother's womb and be born again, can he?" Jesus answered, "Amen, amen, I say to you, no one can enter the kingdom of God without being born of water and spirit. What is born of flesh is flesh, and what is born of spirit is spirit."

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1: It's 69 degrees with 60% humidity.
3: I'm here for you every Saturday morning, live this time. And I've been here on Catholic Radio for 26 years, offering free, friendly advice from a Catholic perspective. Give me a call with your question or personal problem in marriage, in your friendships, at work, with your parents, maybe with your adult children. Maybe you're suffering from decision fatigue and you just want a second opinion. You want an outside person to give some input from a Catholic perspective. Maybe something's bothering you and you wonder, is this me or is this their problem or my problem? Maybe you're taking on other people's problems, or maybe you need some ideas to grow in kindness or gentleness or courage. You just need somebody to give you the courage that you need to do what you know you need to do. We will call upon the Holy Spirit's gift of fortitude for that. Or maybe you need to respond to people who are trying to manipulate you and you're being too passive and you need to be assertive but not aggressive. Or maybe you're so down on yourself you're really easily offended and you need more confidence in God and the truth because you're not fulfilling that spiritual work of mercy of bearing wrongs patiently. Or maybe you need to practice one of the other spiritual works of mercy, such as admonish the sinner, instruct the ignorant, counsel the doubtful, or maybe a corporal work of mercy. How long do I keep this person who doesn't have a home in my home to shelter the homeless? Or maybe you just need some boundaries to keep you healthy and happy and at least joyful. Or maybe you need some peace inside. Whatever you might need, some tips on being kind to people who irritate you or problem solving, give me a call. This is Colleen Kelly Mast on Mast Appeal. The number to get on today's show is 877-573-7825, 877-5-PEP-TALK. We'll go right to our calls. I'm just going to read Thursday's gospel because I just like it so much. I cut it out of my little missalette. John 15:9-11. Jesus said to his disciples, it's a short one, as the Father loves me, so I also love you. Remain in my love. Just ponder that when you need it. Remain in my love. If you keep my commandments, you will remain in my love, just as I have kept my Father's commandments and remain in his love. So sit with that for a long time. Remain in God's love. He says, I've told you this so that my joy might be in you and your joy might be complete. So good meditation material when you're not feeling joy, whether you're feeling grief or sadness or irritability or stress, difficulty with time management, or you just need a minute and you're even at work or a few minutes before your spouse gets home from work. John 15:9-11. Jesus said to his disciples, as the Father loves me, so I also love you. Remain in my love. If you keep my commandments, you will remain in my love, just as I kept my Father's commandments and remain in his love. I've told you this so my joy might be in you and your joy might be complete. Contemplate the words of Jesus so his joy will be in you and your joy will be complete, even in the midst of struggles, sorrows, difficulties, confusion, and a crazy world. Give me a call with your question or personal problem. The number is 877-573-7825, 877-5-PEP-TALK. Our first caller this hour is Carolyn from Louisiana. Welcome to the show, Carolyn, listening on the Ave Maria radio app. So you can always listen if you've got your smartphone with you at the Ave Maria radio app. But I know there's a station down there in Louisiana as well. So welcome, Carolyn from Louisiana. You're on the air now. How can I help you?
4: Oh, I think I have a lot of things going on in my mind. I have, I love media, and I look, I'm a media missionary and all, but I can always find good things on TV or whatever, and the religious things, but I'm distracted from I need to be cleaning up in my room, So I have a busy mind, and maybe I'm pondering too much.
5: Okay.
4: To exercise, but I do have a problem with the clutter, and I did get organization containers and things, and I haven't put them in there in some things yet. But I got to do it so it'll look neater, and I know I can access them. So.
5: Okay, how do you organize this and get up from watching TV, even though you're watching good TV? That's a good start. Get some exercise and organize. You already bought the containers. When I look at containers, this is how my approach is now, since we've already downsized from the houses that raised five kids to empty nesters. So I've had some practice in that. But so when I walk through, Target or Walmart or somewhere where I see containers, I think, we don't need more containers. We need less stuff. What can we get rid of? Who needs the stuff I have? So where do you start if you're trying to get organized? I'm going to suggest some bite-sized chunks between like 30 minutes or even a couple of hours. I have coaching clients that I coach through decluttering. And I had one guy that would send me pictures like, look at this is what it looked like before. Now I decluttered the back room. Here's the treadmill without all my, books and papers on it. So it's fun to see the progress. So you might take some pictures for yourself of what it looks like now and what the progress is going to be. Then, Carolyn, I would say make a list of what rooms need decluttering or what parts of your house need decluttering. Like, if the start with small things like that, so you can see progress, so you get a quick win, like the small closet or a drawer, so you build momentum. So make a list and then plot your times in. Like today, maybe you're going to watch your favorite shows, but you want 3 30-minute segments. Like, where are they going to be? Now, by the time you get to your third 30-minute segment, you might say, oh, I can do this one for a whole hour and I'll get this done. So, and you said you don't get up and exercise. So I would say in the morning, after your first morning prayer, to get 5 to 7 minutes of movement in, whether you're throwing your arms up and down, or you're walking around your yard. In Louisiana, it's nice there. You can get outside, walk around your house 3 times, maybe while you're praying your rosary, or, do something that puts your arms up and keeps your legs moving so you get circulation, move your lymph, so you're not stagnant with all the toxins from yesterday's food. So get up and move at least 5 to 7 minutes. So do your exercise. Put that on your list. And then the list, it would be 3 30-minute segments a day, and you put them either reminders on your phone or little post-it notes, whatever moves you the most, or think, every time I go to the bathroom today, after I go to the bathroom, I'm going to do 30 minutes of organization. Then you want to have 3 piles or 3 boxes. One of things you're going to keep, the other things you're going to donate or sell. And donating is faster than selling, because we all think we're going to have that garage sale and sell stuff, and we don't, unless you've got an Amazon personal sale account. And then things that you are going to throw away or discard, like the underwear that doesn't fit anymore, that's garbage. Nobody even wants it. So a keep pile, a donate or sell pile, and discard, and sort it into these 3 boxes. And then get rid of the throwaway pile right away. Get rid of that. So by the end of the day, if you've had 3 30-minute segments, hopefully your discard pile is the biggest one. Take that out to the garbage and make your goal trying to fill up the throwaway stuff as frequently as possible. you'll have some momentum after three 30-minute segments of that day that you might say, tomorrow, do I want to do all afternoon and conquer that linen closet? Or I have so many bed sheets for beds that nobody uses anymore. And where do I give these? You know, again, maybe St. Vincent de Paul Society or Goodwill. But if they have stains on them and holes in them, throw them away. You're not going to fix it at this point in time if you've got too much clutter. So get rid of items quickly and set a schedule and then see how long that it will take you at three 30-minute segments a day. And spring cleaning is a wonderful thing to do. You know, get out that kitchen drawer. How many do you have, you know, double or triple potato peelers, and you only really need one? Then I want you to think of the people who need this when you're giving stuff away. Like, how many pizza cutters do you need? You know, how many cloth napkins do you need? So choose what to pass on and think of the people whose house just burned down or the people who have nothing. The young people are starting out and barely can afford a mortgage but want to have 10 kids and can barely afford the first one. They need your extra set of silverware and that extra set of dishes and those extra set of sheets that are still good, or maybe the ones you didn't even unwrap, or the gal whose husband left her and she needs a suit to go through a job interview to get a job. So think of the people who need what you have, and think of the 10th commandment, you know, of not being greedy. Don't covet the goods that really should belong to someone else who's less fortunate than you. So with that attitude of somebody else needs it, then besides your discard pile of throwing away junk, your donate pile will get bigger too. So you're thinking of the people. And keep very few things. Even if you want to go as dramatically as, think of your house being on fire. What are you really going to take with you if you're downsizing seriously? Or what could you fit in your car that you had to move? You know, what really fits in your drawers, instead of thinking, how many more containers can I fill? So my suggestion to you, Carolyn, is don't buy any more containers. Get rid of as much as you can by either throwing it away in the garbage right away, donating what you can to people who need it more than you, and then keep what is necessary for your life now. Like, there's a point where people keep things thinking, oh, am I going to use it one day? Well, you might not. If you're collecting too many things, you don't need 50 angels from your angel collection. One angel will remind you of angels. Or you don't need your kids' old Halloween costumes anymore. If your kids are gone, let your daughter or son make Halloween costumes for their kids. So you don't have to be the supplier of everything. So set some time. Start with 30 minutes, three times a day in between your shows that you love. Get up and do some exercise. Don't get more containers. Give things away, discard, and keep those things that you need in those organized containers. Does that help you get started a little bit, Carolyn?
4: Yeah, well, I'm in a studio apartment, so I just, you know,
5: you need the space.
4: Drawers I can put things in. So
5: okay.
4: Yeah.
5: Okay, keep what fits in the drawers then. You know, keep what fits in the drawers,
4: right,
5: and those in a little bit in your storage. If you're in an apartment, there's probably a little storage area, but don't overflow it. Think that somebody else needs this, and declutter as much as you can. And then organize it as neatly as you can till you walk in there and have peace. You want to have peace when you walk in your studio, because that's the room that you're in all the time. It's your bedroom and your living room together. You don't want to be looking at stuff because it burdens you. It burdens you. And so that's probably why you want to watch TV all day, because you just want to watch something else instead of looking at what's waiting for you. So let's get started on declutter. The kitchen drawer, the clothes, the linen closet, and 30 minutes a day, and get rid of as much as you can. Take it out to the garbage. Got it?
4: Thank you.
5: Okay.
4: Happy Mother's Day.
5: Oh, thank you. Happy Mother's Day to you and everyone out there. Yes, it is Mother's Day.
4: Okay.
5: Bye-bye. Thanks for the call. God bless you, Carolyn. A lot of people out there needing that decluttering. We accumulate things, and sometimes we don't need them anymore. People in their younger stage of life, they go to, you know, Kmart, Walmart, there isn't Kmart, Walmart, Target, and think, oh, this is cute. Well, yeah, it's cute. Oh, you don't have one of those. Well, you don't really need one of those. So bring less in to the house. First of all, be more specific and stick to your lists, and don't buy things that are just cute. Or if you're buying them just for that holiday, give them away after the holiday. Another tip on Christmas decorations, I want to say too, when we did our big downsizing, we gave away all of our Christmas decorations, I believe, except the manger scene that my dad had. And since then, I've given that to my daughter who has children, because it's a happy, good one for children. And when we got to the store that takes donations, or a consignment store, they were so happy, like, so many people want Christmas decorations. We've been waiting for something like this. So they say, we've got people like in line waiting for Christmas decorations. So when I think of how I miss our Christmas decorations sometimes at Christmas, and my husband doesn't even want a tree or anything, is that that somebody needs these and will celebrate better. And since then, when we first been waiting for Christmas decorations, so when I think of how I miss our Christmas decorations sometimes at Christmas, and my husband doesn't even want a tree or anything, is that

0: activity scene from a small picture into this huge, I think it's 4 feet by 3 feet poster board that we put in our front window every Christmas. So we still display to the world that we're celebrating Christmas without having a bunch of stuff that we have to take up and take down. Not to say that that's bad. I'm just saying when you're downsizing, that's something to get rid of. You give us a call with your question or personal problem. The number to get on today's show is 877-573-7825, 877-5-PEP-TALK, and we'll be back with your calls in just a moment.
1: Our family had been going through crisis. Little by little, we just found ourselves drifting completely away. I was afraid to go back. I mean, I cried the first time I received the sacraments again. Cried because I was back and because I had allowed God to become a part of me again. It's united our family. There's peace in our home that we didn't have before.
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4: In the 10th rule of his 14 rules for the discernment of spirits, St. Ignatius of Loyola writes, "Let the one who is in consolation think how he will conduct himself in the desolation which will come after, taking new strength for that time." How do we take new strength during spiritual consolation? Father Jules Toner recommends prayer of petition for strength in future spiritual desolation, meditation on truths that will sustain in spiritual desolation, consideration of the value of spiritual desolation for growth, reflection on past personal growth through spiritual desolation, and resolution to make no changes in time of spiritual desolation. Father Timothy Gallagher recommends review of the 14 rules for the discernment of spirits and planning for specific situations of spiritual desolation.
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3: That They May Be One, a docudrama featuring Cardinal Renero Cantalamessa, Dr. Mary Healy, and Francis Chen, exploring how the Holy Spirit has been working across generations and denominations to answer the prayer of Jesus.
6: Church is meant to look like the Church of the Acts of the Apostles. And if you read Acts, you see just how far we are.
3: In theaters May 19th and 20th. More information at thatthemaybeonefilm.com.

Good morning. Whoa, welcome to Mass Appeal, the Saturday morning live show on Catholic Radio, where you can get some free and friendly advice from a Catholic perspective. The lines are blowing up, so stay on the line if you called. We had one person drop off, but I am going to address your question right now because to me, this is a moral emergency. Claudia called in and she said, I'm in a relationship with a married man. She says, I know I shouldn't be doing this and I don't go to communion. I know I shouldn't be doing this, but I don't know what to do. Claudia, well, first of all, it's correct not to go to communion when you're in the state of mortal sin. This is a serious mortal sin directly against one of the Ten Commandments, that you shall not commit adultery. So what should you do? Stop it. Get out of that relationship immediately, like as soon as you, even before this radio show is ended. You call him or text him and stop it. In order to do that, you probably need to drum up some sincere sorrow and contrition in your heart. It sounds like you already have the beginning of that. You know, so you have a conscience. You said, I know I shouldn't be doing this. You told our call screener. You're right. You shouldn't be doing this. Why are you doing it? Maybe emotional neediness, maybe security, whatever might be the underlying problem. It is not an excuse for mortal sin. So drum up this sorrow in your heart. Tell God how sorry you are that you could be not only harming yourself, as St. Paul says, somebody who commits a sexual sin sins against their own body. You're harming marriage all over, this particular marriage. And he's probably just, you know, fine thinking that's okay. Or maybe he knows it's wrong too. So it's your responsibility, since you do have a conscience. Thank God, thank the Holy Spirit for

0: forming your conscience properly that you know you shouldn't be doing it. Drum up that sorrow. Tell God you are sincerely sorry you got into this and you're just following right now your feelings. It feels good. You feel comfort. You feel security. Then, Claudia, you want to trust that God has a way for whatever emotions are leading you to this. He will fill your needs. God will fill all your needs without sin. So drum up this sorrow. Get to confession today. It's Saturday. Almost every parish, every Catholic parish has confessions on Saturday, whether it's morning, afternoon. There's bound to be one in your area where confessions are right before the afternoon or evening mass. So get to confession. Drum up the sorrow. Tell God you're sorry. Confess this sin. Get it off your soul so you can go to communion tomorrow. And once you have that grace, you'll probably have the courage, that gift of the Holy Spirit. You'll receive doses of grace when you go to confession. You'll probably have the courage just to end this cold turkey. You either send him a text or, I don't know if you want to call him and say, I do not want to see you again. And that not want to is by the grace of God, because you know it's a sin. Just say, we need to stop this now. And don't even go in the I love you or care for you stuff. Don't even mention that. Just say, this is wrong. We need to stop it. It's over now. So going to confession will give you that grace and that courage to do that. And you've drummed up true sorrow. So then you can go to communion tomorrow. So you'll have the grace from the Sacrament of Reconciliation. You'll have the grace of the Eucharist at tomorrow's Mass or tonight's Mass. That's what you should do. You don't know what to do? Go to confession. Go to communion. Drum up true sorrow. Break off the relationship immediately. Then develop a closer relationship with Jesus Christ, who loves you more than this man would ever have loved you anyway. Chances are he wasn't going to leave his wife, so there's no reason for you to do that. Jesus loves you. He has a plan for your life. You might not know what it is yet, but you know it does not include committing adultery with this married man. So what to do? Be sorry. Confess. Go to communion tomorrow. Stay in the state of grace. Break up this relationship and fill yourself with God's love. He will meet every need, and he might send to you the people that you need to meet that will help you with those needs. If you need some social support, get involved in a Bible study at church or a service project where it helps you fulfill your capacity to give love. And so if you need some love, and in my Sex Respect book for teenagers, I have a whole list of what to do to fill your need for love. And one would be, you know, volunteer at different places where you can give of yourself. So the love that you need is probably not right now sexual love. And I'm sure it isn't in having an affair with a married man. You need love by giving of yourself. So what volunteer work can you do outside of work, or what can you do during your work time that is showing the love of Christ? Think Mother Teresa or many of the saints. What's showing the love of Christ to others? It's giving somehow of your time, your talent, your treasure, and you will feel that joy. Like I read about Archbishop Fulton Sheen, joy is dependent not on your circumstances, but from a good conscience and love of God. You will experience that joy that will replace that guilt that you're feeling right now. So, in short, stop, end the relationship, go to confession, go to Mass, practice loving others, whether it's your elderly neighbor or a mom who needs reprieve from her kids, walk them around the block for them, and stop the relationship now and never do that again. So I'm going to ask our listeners here to pray for Claudia that she can end this adulterous affair today, never get involved in that again, and turn to the Lord who loves her immensely and wants her needs to be filled in healthy, positive ways. In the name of the Father, and the Son, and the Holy Spirit, amen. God bless Claudia and give her the strength that she needs to end this relationship and turn to you. In the name of the Father, and the Son, and the Holy Spirit, amen. You give us a call, too, with your question or personal problem. The number to get on today's Mass appeal is 877-573-7825 with your moral emergency or ongoing problem.
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3: How best to express ourselves to God? Our prayer takes flesh, says the Catholic Catechism, when we use mental or vocal words to talk to God, who speaks to us through His Word. Our heart must be involved in prayer. We must be present to Him whom we are addressing. Whether or not our prayer is heard depends not on the number of our words, says St. John Chrysostom, as the fervor of our souls. Vocal prayer is essential to the Christian life. Jesus taught the perfect vocal prayer, the Our Father, to His disciples. He prayed aloud the liturgical prayers in the synagogue. He also prayed aloud personally, exultantly praising the Father, as well as expressing His agony in Gethsemane. Vocal prayer fits the needs of our human nature. We are body and spirit, and this need corresponds to a divine requirement. God seeks worshipers in truth and spirit. This is Peggy Stanton, and this has been the Order of Malta's Minute with the Catechism.

0: Good morning. Welcome to Mass Appeal, Saturday morning live show on Catholic Radio, where you can get some free and friendly advice from a Catholic perspective. This is Colleen Kelly Mass, life coach, author, speaker, encourager. And I know I got pretty stern about our last caller having an affair in a relationship with a married man, but sometimes we have to be firm but kind at the same time. All right, got a lot of callers. Thanks for calling in when we needed you to make this show happen. Joan from Pennsylvania is next. Joan from Pennsylvania, welcome to the show. You are on the air now. What's your question today?
1: Oh, thank you, Kelly. My question is about how to manage a relationship with someone who has needs a lot of attention, very needy. She wants me to become her personal caretaker, drive her everywhere, and just be constantly available. She gets hysterical when I am not available. When I go anywhere, she will call and text me for hours, including all night, during the night.
0: Ooh.
1: I'm trying to help her, but she has to work within my parameters. I'm 20 years older than her. I'm 75. She's like 58. And she's just not has ever held a job. She has always depended on her father or a boyfriend to do everything and take her everywhere. And they have both gone. She's burned up every relationship she's had in our town. Nobody wants to have anything to do with her. And now she's gone, turned to me. She does go to our church where I go, and she will not go because she says she's ashamed of the way she looks.
0: Okay.
1: And then she gets upset when I leave. She gets upset when I leave. And when she makes doctor's appointments, she won't make an appointment. She calls and sees what days they're there and waits them to call her back. And she wants me to stay by my phone in my house and not leave or get involved with anything until she gets a call back. And you know how that goes. They often don't call you back.
0: Mm-hmm, right. Yeah.
1: So this is consuming me, overwhelming me, and I need to know how to put parameters around it.
0: Okay.
1: I'm happy to take her if she works within my schedule.
0: Exactly. Now, who does she live nearby? Does she have a place to live?
1: She does. She lives in her family home, which is in the same town as me.
0: Okay. And she has a car to get herself around, or she need rides?
1: She needs rides. She has a car, battery's dead, flat tires, and she won't let anybody work on it. She won't allow it to be towed out of the garage to take it to a garage to have it repaired.
0: Oh, boy. Okay. So there's a little mental health problem right there, as we're talking about May being Mental Health Month. So she has a problem right there in her brain, and that's why her family has abandoned her and her friends have abandoned her, because she's just too much. I don't know what her mental health problem is, but she needs to find a way to get that helped, whether it's through, you know, natural ways or medical ways. She needs some help. But what you can help her with is steps towards self-sufficiency. Like when she says something like, she can't go to church because she doesn't have the clothes, just say, what clothes do you have? You can wash them, put them on. Do you need an outfit? You know, I know somebody your size that has too many clothes. Here's an outfit. So you can help teach her how to be self-sufficient and ask her those questions to teach her brain like you would a child, actually. How can you solve that problem instead of her coming to you to solve her problem? So, okay, if you won't go to church because you don't have clothes, okay, who has probably a lot of clothes they're giving away? Or can you get to, you know, Goodwill or St. Vincent de Paul store and get yourself the clothes so that you can, so she gets these little steps toward solving her own problems with your suggestions until she learns how to solve them herself. So first of all, you probably want to pray for her. I'm sure you do. Pray for her that she gets all the help that she needs. Teach her how to be self-sufficient. And then your question was, how do I set some limits? So what in setting your boundaries, you probably want to obviously reduce your time spent with her and tell her that. Just say, you know, I want to help you be self-sufficient. Here's this idea on clothes. This is ideas on how to get a ride. Here's idea on how to get your car fixed. I hope you do that tomorrow. Put it on your schedule, you know, so that she has ideas that you're not abandoning her. You're helping her learn, or helping her think, actually, how to take care of herself and say, I'm not going to be available this week except on this day, and tell her which day. If you need some help on Tuesday afternoon, for example, I can help you or take you to a doctor appointment. So when your doctor, you know, when you make your doctor appointment, make it on Tuesday, because that's the day that I can do. Or next week, if you need me to switch my day, I can. So limit your help to her to a smaller amount of time, one day, and call her that day or allow her to call you. And then, I hate to say this, Joan, but block her number. It's like not right that she should be calling you through the night, nagging you, reminding you to help her when she has obviously a codependency problem and needs to manage herself better. So you kind of are enabling that by being available. So I'd say be unavailable, except maybe open her number. Maybe it's like, you can call me on Thursday afternoons and I'll take you, you know, to your doctor appointment on Tuesday. So have two maybe segments of time during the week that you are available, and then say, I'm going to have to block your number because it's keeping me from the things I need to be doing. So you don't want to be teaching her to be dependent on you. But if she says, oh, I can't do that, and say, okay, how can you solve this problem? So right now, oh, I just feel for you, the pressure that you're feeling with just being nagged and nagged.
1: Yes.
0: And then to know that this is, I mean, you want to give, you want to be charitable, you want to help the poor, you want to help the confused, you want to help the mentally ill. But the best help you can give her is teaching her how to solve her problems, make suggestions on what next steps she can take, and being unavailable most of the week, and giving yourself some sanity by blocking her number. And then just say, if she complains about that, just say, well, call me Thursday, you know, with what you need. I'm going to unblock your number Thursday afternoon. I'm going to be with you Tuesday, you know, whatever days you pick, and just say, we can deal with that then, because I've got some other things to do. And then remind her, you need to take care of yourself and learn to solve some of these problems. You're a big girl now. So here's how to solve this problem. Get your car there, even if you have to call and tow it. You know, get these clothes so you don't have an excuse for going to mass. So help her see solutions instead of problems that she wants you to solve. Teach her how to solve them herself, and then set your limits. You got it, Joan?
1: Yeah, I've kind of done those things, and then she starts texting me and telling me that I am failing at doing my Christian duty, and then she starts preaching to me. So I think I'm getting to a point where I do just have to block her number and say, this is what I can do. And
0: she shouldn't make you feel guilty either. If she says that you're doing your, say, yes, I am doing my Christian duty on Tuesday for you and Thursday, and I have Christian duties the other days of the week for other people. So say, yes, don't take that little guilt trip she's sending you. Say, oh my goodness, I've helped you so much. I will continue to help you every Friday morning or Monday afternoon. And I am fulfilling my duty to help you out. But the best way that I can help you is helping you solve some of your own problems and spread out your neediness so that you can get your needs met in appropriate ways. So don't take that guilt trip and block her number when you need to.
2: The Catholic Church teaches that Jesus Christ is literally and wholly present, body and blood, soul and divinity, under the appearances of bread and wine. Feeding 5,000 from a boy's 5 barley loaves and 2 fish, as recorded in John chapter 6, is quite a miracle. Yet the next day, Jesus downplays it in verse 27. Do not work for the food that perishes, but for the food that endures for eternal life, which the Son of Man will give you. Likewise, God's provision of manna to the Israelites in the desert was also a great miracle. Yet Jesus similarly downplays it in verse 49. Your ancestors ate the manna in the wilderness, but they died. This is the bread that comes down from heaven, so that one may eat of it and not die. Jesus is clearly stating that his Eucharist is greater than both of these amazing miracles, and the Catholic Church absolutely takes him at his word. Examining the truths of the Catholic faith, this is faithforensics.org.
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4: Two of the hardest words to say in the English language. I'm sorry. I'll ask couples, when was the last time you said I'm sorry?
5: Oh,
4: I think it was our wedding rehearsal dinner. I spilled some coffee on her lap. I said, hey, sorry about that. Why is I'm sorry so hard to say? What does it mean to you? Are you saying you're a failure? Are you saying I'm wrong? Are you saying, if I say I'm sorry, I'm admitting it's all my fault? I'm sorry are two of the softest words in a relationship in the English language. I'm sorry, very hard to say, very easy on relationships.

0: Good morning. Welcome to Mass Appeal, the Saturday morning live show on Catholic Radio, where you can get some free, friendly advice from a Catholic perspective. If Greg, David, Frank, and Mark stay on the line, I don't need to give out the number. So don't hang up, you guys, or I'll have to give out the number again. But as I was speaking to Joan, and this is mental illness or mental health awareness month, we know that a part of mental health is managing emotions in a way that doesn't dominate others, and to carry your responsibilities if you're physically able. So it's healthy to carry your own responsibilities, and so we've got to help people do that. All right, let's get to these phones here. Greg from Vancouver, Washington. Good morning, Greg. Welcome to the show. How can I help you today?
1: Well, I just had a comment on something you were discussing earlier. Okay. You were talking about a woman who was comparing her marriage, wanting to know how to make it better. Mm-hmm. I don't really disagree with anything you said, but I would disagree with her comparing her marriage to anything.
0: Oh, you know, she shouldn't be doing that in the first place.
1: Right. If you compare to the wrong person, you're limiting yourself.
0: Exactly. Yeah, she had said, how do you know if your marriage is a good one compared to others if it's the only marriage you know? So you're absolutely right. We should not be comparing our marriage, whether it's the physical, emotional, financial, mental, spiritual parts, to other people's marriage. So you're absolutely correct that we shouldn't be comparing our marriage to others. We should be comparing our marriage to what God is speaking to us on how well we are loving our spouse. And that's how we compare our marriage to God's standards. Am I patient? Am I kind? Am I not jealous? Am I forgiving? Am I merciful? Am I generous? You know, so you're absolutely right, Greg. Thanks for bringing up that point. We shouldn't be comparing our marriages to others' marriages, comparing it to God's standards for our developing our capacity to love, to help our spouse get to heaven in the kindest and purest way.
1: Yeah, my wife and I were married 55 years. She just passed not too long ago.
0: Wow.
1: And so we did marriage ministry for 25 years of that.
0: Oh my goodness,
1: so,
0: thank you.
1: Tough communication.
0: Wonderful. Thank you for doing that, and thanks for bringing that to our attention. You're right. Make that point. Don't compare your marriage to others, but only to God. Thanks for the call, and thanks for your service to the church and your example of 55 years of marriage, Greg. God bless you. Bye-bye.
1: All right, thanks.
0: Okay. Next is David from Cleveland, Ohio. You're listening to Catholic Radio. The show is called Mass Appeal. We're trying to get all our calls done by the top of the hour here. So, David from Cleveland, Ohio, you're on the air now. What's your question, David?
2: Yes. How do I keep the Satan from tempting me days after I've went to the sacrament of reconciliation? I seem to have that problem where After I just went to the Sacrament of Reconciliation, I got those temptations to commit one of those mortal sins again. So I just want to know, how do I prevent that from happening to me in the future?
0: Okay. All right. We can't prevent the devil from doing anything, but we can strengthen ourselves so we're not bothered by that temptation. A temptation is an invitation to sin. So what you want to practice with the strength you receive from the sacrament is how to resist that temptation, how to say no to that invitation to sin. So this can help actually before your confession by drumming up true sorrow. Maybe pray the Stations of the Cross before you examine your conscience. I've done that before, and I like to do that during Lent. Because then you're really sorry, because you think of, every time I do this, I'm scourging Jesus at the pillar, or I am crowning him with thorns. So you think of, every time I commit this sin, especially if it's a mortal sin, I am putting that crown of thorns on Jesus who I claim to love. And so you're crowning him with thorns, you're handing him a cross, you're driving those nails in his hands. That's what helps me, true sorrow for my sins. So pray the Stations of the Cross when you're developing the true sorrow. Then when you get into the confessional, you have a sincere purpose of amendment, like, I do not want to do this again. And you sincerely, when you pray your act of contrition, say, I do not want to commit this sin again. You say that out loud to the priest in your act of contrition after you've drummed up true sorrow. So that affects your emotions. So it's not just going through the words of, oh, I confess this, you know, I did this five times and I'm going to do it again five times next week. It's like, no, it's that true sorrow, that turning away from sin, and ask God for the grace as you walk out of that confessional to resist that temptation, not to get the devil not to tempt you, but you would have the strength to resist that temptation, and God will give you that grace. Then you do your penance right away. And then there's this that awareness after confession that we are in the state of grace, and we should fear falling to temptation again. So ask for that strength and then be ready. You know when the temptation comes. If you're tempted right after confession, you know it's going to come. You know how it's going to come. You know when it's going to come. So you want to brace yourself, just like somebody training for a soccer match or training for a race or training for the track meet. You're going to run and practice something that is an answer. Get out of here, Satan. Be gone, Satan. You shall not tempt those in the state of grace. Or you have a little prayer that you're going to say when that temptation comes up. Jesus, I trust in you. Jesus, I trust in you. Jesus, I trust in you. When that temptation comes, you don't think you're going to fall to it. You think, God is my strength. And you say that prayer however many times you need to say, Jesus, I trust in you. Give me strength, over and over till it passes. The temptation will probably not last more than 90 seconds unless you entertain the temptation. A temptation that is dismissed is like an emotion that's dismissed. You go on, you do something else. If it's throwing yourself in thorn bushes, like, was it St. Francis that did that or St. Augustine? One of the saints used to throw himself in thorn bushes. Take a cold shower. Do something that changes that whole energy of your body that was going to fall to that temptation. So maybe it's throwing an ice cube down your back. Maybe it's jumping out of bed. It's getting up out of that chair. It's saying, no, Satan, you do not tempt me anymore. Get out of here. So you have the emotional energy, the spiritual energy after confession, and the physical energy to resist any temptation that God gives you because Jesus died on the cross and rose from the dead. So be prepared for the situation, practice your response, and then if you are tempted, you don't care. That's the devil. Get out of here, devil. You're not going to tempt me. And I'm going to, whatever this sin that was a habitual sin, I'm not going to do it again. I'm going to run around the block five times until that feeling or emotion goes away, till that desire goes away. And maybe I committed that sin five times this week. It's going to be zero next week. Or maybe if you fall and you don't resist the temptation once, and you're going to remove that temptation to sin as much as you can. So when we pray in the Our Father, lead us not into temptation, but deliver us from evil. We don't want to lead ourselves there into that temptation. So you've got some steps. I know those were strong words, David, but you can do this because you can do all things through Christ who strengthens you. Thanks for the call. We all need to resist those temptations to mortal sins and to venial sins because God wants us to be holy. He needs us to be holy. He needs the world more holy than it is right now. So thank you for the call. It's helped all of us and reminded myself. Okay, time for our break. This is Colleen Kelly Mast on Mast Appeal. And we will be back to talk to Mark and Frank and Mark, right after this message.
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0: Welcome to Mast Appeal, our last segment already of our Saturday morning live show. Hold your calls for next week. You can always dial 877-5-PEP-TALK next Saturday morning. But now we've got Frank and Mark, and I wanted to respond just a little bit to David about his temptation. And one of my quotes from Venerable Fulton Sheen, he says, "It doesn't take much time to become a saint. Only much love." So when you're resisting a sin that was a habitual sin, you want to stop it because you love God so much. So besides drumming up repentance, you want to drum up your love for God by deep prayer, reading the scriptures, going to communion more often. Love of God should deter us from wanting to sin again. Okay, Frank from Pennsylvania, welcome to the show. Our regular caller, Frank, you're on the air now. Go ahead.
1: Good morning, Colleen.
0: Good morning.
1: First of all, your last caller, look up Ephesians 1:11. Ephesians 1:11. It pretty much says, with God, all things are possible.
0: Mm-hmm.
1: Colleen, I'm calling to wish you, Annette in Michigan, all the mothers out there, whether you have one or 31, and all the expectant mothers, well, this would be your first baby. Happy Mother's Day.
0: Oh, thank you, Frank. You're Happy so Mother's kind. Day. God bless you. Thanks for the call.
1: I love your show. You're a great lady, Colleen. I wish you all the best. Thank you so much. Take care.
0: Okay, bye-bye. You take care too, Frank. Wonderful to hear from our listeners regularly. Okay, our next caller is Mark. We will get you in before the time runs out. Mark from Fargo, North Dakota. Welcome to the show. What's your question today, Mark?
2: Thank you, Colleen.
0: Sure.
2: I was married for 30 years and have six beautiful adult children. There was a declaration of nullity. That was about 5 years ago, and I'm very lonely. I would like to get married, so I'm calling to ask you your counsel on, one, how to deal with the loneliness, and two, if you have any suggested ways for a 57-year-old man to find a good Catholic woman. Some things I do for the loneliness, I am in my parish choir. I do like to sing. I go to karaoke. I'm a recovered alcoholic. I go to Alcoholics Anonymous meetings almost every day. Those are some of the things. I do need to improve my prayer life, but those are some of the things I'm doing for the loneliness. But if you have any additional suggestions about the loneliness and on how to find a good Catholic woman, I know there are a lot of Catholic dating sites.
0: Mm-hmm.
2: Some are better than others, but if you know of one from your experience, so... Okay, I will listen.
0: Okay, all right. Well, a lot of people use Catholic Singles, and there are good Catholic sites, so I would continue to use those because there are ladies out there that are looking for a faithful man like you, and they're... And I would pray, and when you said your prayer life needs improvement, that's where we're going to start. Because you, first of all, you want to develop a close relationship with God so that you fall in love with Jesus Christ. And you can fall in love with his mother, the Blessed Mother. Consecrate your life to the Blessed Mother. So if you have a program in your parish or nearby of a 30-day consecration to the Blessed Mother, especially since it's May right now, consecrate yourself to her and fall in love with her, Mary, who will lead you to Jesus Christ, so you can fall in love with Jesus. Because you want a heart so full of love that you will not be lonely at all. And that the people that God brings into your life are not just, you know, a plug to fill a hole, but truly that you have the capacity to share the love of God with that person who's probably in need of the love of God and a person to share it with them. So the first, develop your prayer life in a way that you can develop a good way of meditating in the morning on those days' readings. And if you need, Mark, if you need a sample of how to do that, I have a one-page sheet I can send you. You can email me through my website at respectforyou.com when it says contact us. Email me there or through the radio show, Mast Appeal at AveMariaRadio.net, and I will just send you a page that takes you through a format of how to pray deeply each morning on the day scripture. So you have a morning meditation, and you fill up with God's love, let him love you, and let him show you the way. And he'll show you which site he has these women out there ready and waiting. And so do develop your prayer life. Go to Mass as often as you can. I'm glad you're going to singing in the choir. Singing is praying twice. Going to karaoke is fun. That's a great idea. Keep going to the AA meetings. All those social things are good. So prayer life first, social things. But then one of these social things that you're doing needs to be giving of yourself. Maybe, I don't know if you have somebody that you mentor in AA, or you need to do some kind of volunteer work where you get out there and increase your capacity to give of yourself since you're not married right now. Or maybe it's one of your grandchildren that is needy, or one of your children that is needy. So give, look in your prayer life and ask God to show you, where do I need to give more of myself? In my parish, my neighborhood, in my extended family, in my cousins, who needs me? Who needs your love? So you fill up with God's love in your increased prayer life. You give of yourself, and then those social things will give you opportunities to run into people as well. And those two things, increasing your prayer life, falling in love with God, consecrating yourself to Mary in your prayer, and then giving of yourself, will help that loneliness, Mark. And if you want to be married again, God will show you that woman. Yes, you can get married and find love again at age 57 years old. So God be with you. God bless you. And thanks for the call, Mark.
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1: 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Also, Miguel Sancho joins to talk about his brand new book, Evidence of the Extraordinary.
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8: From baptismal garments to the wedding feast of the Lamb, what does it really mean to be properly clothed for the kingdom? 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
9: This is Father Nathan Cromley with a prayer to end abortion. In the name of the Father, and of the Son, and of the Holy Spirit. Amen. Heavenly Father and Lord of the universe, we humble ourselves to ask and beg of you for the grace of the end of abortion throughout the world. We pray for those women who are in need of help. We pray for those families who are overwhelmed. And we pray for the children who are still in their mother's wombs waiting to be born. We lift up our broken world to you, God, begging you for mercy and forgiveness. Make us loving like you, welcoming like you, and generous like you. You bid us pray in faith for everything, and so we ask you now to change the hearts of all human beings, to welcome life and put an end to abortion in all its forms. In the name of the Father, and the Son, and of the Holy Spirit.
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0: The Spirit World continues with Debbie Giorgiani and Adam Bly. 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
1: Thank you so much again to Gary from Oklahoma City, Oklahoma. You really got a lot of responses coming in from our socials and from our listeners of the Spirit World. They're all saying thank you, Gary. So I think everybody's going to rush to confession this weekend, Adam. This was amazing. Praise be to God. Okay, we're going to hit the lightning round here and go really fast. We're going to try to get to everybody before we close the show. So we're going to be racing against the clock. Tim says we're not going to be able to do it. I'm going to try. I'm going to turn on my New Jersey speed. Here we go. Marie from New York, New York on Sacred Heart Radio. Hi, Marie. Welcome to the program.
2: Hey, thank you very much. I just wanted to say I really appreciated Gary's openness on the severity of the supernatural. I really appreciated that so very much. It kind of broke the ice a little bit for me. Mm-hmm. So thank you, Gary, and thank you, Debbie and Adam Bly.
1: Absolutely. You go right ahead, Marie.
2: Yeah. I want to go in your prayer book, first of all, before I get going.
1: Okay. You're in. So you go right ahead. Take it away. Whatever's on your mind or heart.
2: I want to say I did play with a Ouija board. I also, at the age of 5, remember everything, but I had my tonsils up throughout my young years up until 10. I hardly remember faces of mom and dad or siblings in my home. There was just a total blank. I have very few memories. And I want to go on to the... I'm having a hard time talking. It's really hard to talk. I started to find Jesus after I was 19. I got involved in a church that... apparently wasn't of God, and there was a lot of play out of the supernatural. I got thrown around when I went to the altar, and they were playing around with demonology. I was an innocent person, pretty traumatized by my wreck accident.
3: So Marie, I can hear the pain in your voice, and there's a lot to unpack there in all the things that happened. Because we're in this forum on the radio, and we have 13 minutes left in the entire show today, I'm not meaning to cut you off or make you feel unheard. No. If you could tell us specifically if there's something you wanted to share or specifically something you wanted to ask.
2: Yeah, absolutely. I can do that, and thank you for telling me all that. I would like to know how I can be assured, or cannot be reassured, with God's word and trying to live a Christian life. I'm concerned because I'm not sure that I'm free from all the supernatural, because I went from one thing to another. When I couldn't find God, I tried some occultism. When I couldn't get healing, I tried everything to think of Reiki and yoga. I'm wanting, I guess, to find God, reassurance that I'm out of this stuff or the stuff that's out of me. And I don't have peace with it, and I don't feel.
3: Okay. So are you Protestant or Catholic? Sounds like you're
2: I'm Protestant. And okay. I've been 3 years listening to Sacred Heart. I do communion every day on the radio, and I'm finding a lot of peace there. I'm finding some peace, but I need insurance.
3: Okay, Marie. Yep, I understand. There is no simple answer to give you. Do A, B, and C, and you'll be completely at peace and utterly guaranteed free of any lingering effects, okay? Life, unfortunately, isn't. It's not that clear. So what you can do is repent with the minister of the church that you go to as best you can. You know, you can't do sacramental confession, but you can repent to Jesus directly. Maybe sit with your minister and have them talk you through that and do that as well as possible. And then you need to engage in your Christian walk and focus on God. Now, what I mean by that is, even if you feel lingering difficulty or doubts or little troubles, keep focused on God, focused on Jesus, moving towards God, doing whatever your denomination gives you, whether it's heavy in scripture, I would be attending whatever services you're going to, and try to keep God at the center of your spiritual life instead of the anxiety about the bad guys. Like, don't let your spiritual life be about, I'm scared of my past, I'm scared of it still lingering, I do this trying to get away from it. Instead, try to say, I move towards Jesus because I love him and he loves me and I want to be closer to him. All that garbage from the past should be incidental and kind of behind you in your rearview mirror, and do things because they please God and they bring you closer to God, not in a fear of the past and thinking, I need to do this to get away from the trouble that maybe was caused back in those days. And yeah, we all carry weight from the past, from choices that we made. And some of it's psychological, some is emotional, and some is spiritual. But what you need to do is grow towards God. And if you've repented well, try to let it go. And I know that's easy to say. And if you still have lingering spiritual problems that need deliverance prayer, you work with your minister in the denomination you're in. If you feel it's more serious, approach the diocese, the Catholic diocese you live in, and say, do you have any experts in the diocese? And they will work with you, whether you're Catholic or not, in terms of deliverance prayers. Or if it is that you need exorcisms, you know, the church doesn't turn anybody away. So if you feel after you worked with your denomination, you need something, perhaps need something heavier in terms of heavy deliverance prayers or exorcism, approach your diocese. But what I'm saying is, Marie, try to keep your walk about you and Jesus as opposed to fearing the past. I don't know if that helps. I hope it does. Any thoughts, Deb?
1: The one quick thing I would say, Marie, if you're drawn into Catholic radio, and it sounds like you are, you feel very close to Catholic radio. You're listening to Sacred Heart Radio, where you're at, Marie, and you're very much interested in that. I would consider praying about it and pursuing it. Maybe go to your archdiocese or your local parish, your Catholic parish. You know, there's always classes starting up. You know, OCIA formation classes, adult formation, and Marie, that'll give you access to Catholic clergy. So, you know, it sounds like you may need some more support around you. So just consider that. Since you're listening to Catholic radio, you're used to how we roll, and it's wonderful, and we're a big family, and it would be wonderful for you to have that connection with your local parish as well. What do you say?
2: Are you there?
1: Yes. Yeah, what do you say, Marie? Which is final comment.
2: I think that is absolutely the way to go, and okay. There is no other way. I'd like to make one quick comment. I love what you both shared with me. I love what Adam said, the spiritual, the emotional, and the mental, how things can be lingering. And yes, that is what's going on in my heart, and that's why I called. And I want to make one last comment. I will do everything you both have prayed about and spoke from God's heart to me. I am doing it. I will continue doing it. I would like to leave a prayer. The thing that concerns me, I'm still having a lot of very unusual events taking place along with the past. That's why I was intense on when I called you. And that's why I think what Adam said about spiritual, emotional, and mental. I know that strongholds and footholds, and as Adam spoke initially on the program, he indicated, answering your question, Debbie, how do demons actually make the entryway? And I love what he said. There is a progression of how they work, and that's what I was trying to share with Adam and you, but I didn't know how to say it in words, right?
1: Yeah.
2: Throughout many decades, So I'm grateful for the both of you being there for everybody. Mm-hmm. And I didn't know what else to do with what I'm still dealing with.
4: Right.
2: I'm still having a lot of stuff.
4: Well, Marie, here's the thing. One thing. Now we put you in the prayer book, okay? And this show is being broadcast all over the EWTN Global Catholic Radio Network. So everybody that's listening right now, please pray for Marie right now so she can find some peace through all of this. So she has the right people that come into view, her ministers at her church or Catholic clergy or, you know, access to the Catholic Church. So you can just go sit in front of the tabernacle, Marie, and be there, you know, and dip your hands in the holy water font at the entrance of the church. You know, stay close to God in through prayer and through practice. And Marie, you've got this support team now globally around you. So let's see how this works out and if it can bring you some peace. But check in with us. Would you do that?
2: Absolutely. I will check in with you guys.
4: Okay. God bless you. Absolutely. Adam, the one thing I love about our church is, you know, right now they're open, right? The doors are open so people can walk right in and sit down and be with our Lord. And that is very comforting, especially when you're feeling like you're not sure, you know, what's happening around you. So, Marie, we've got you covered in prayer. And yes, we're already getting messages in from the EWTN Global Catholic Radio Network listeners. They are already praying for you, Marie. So feel those prayers. Okay, Jackie is a first-time caller from Chapel Hill, North Carolina, listening on Divine Mercy Radio. Jackie, welcome to the spirit world.
5: Thank you so much, and God bless you both. I just have a question, and it's more of a request. I'm a devout Catholic, cradle Catholic, and I just want to talk about a battlefield. I really want more prayers for Catholic parents, Catholic superintendents, Catholic administrators, and Catholic teachers. I was a Catholic teacher, school teacher, and some of the schools are having some really difficult times because they are trying to get the enrollment and they're caving, if you know what I mean, on certain things. And it's really sad to see.
4: Adam, comments?
3: I mean, yeah, Jackie, prayers for the schools, that's wonderful. And yes, I welcome that. You know, I welcome that idea. I know a lot of the schools are struggling to keep Catholic identity in some cases, struggling to stay open in some cases, depending on what diocese that you're in the country. And I know a lot of people that really put their heart and soul into trying to convey the Catholic identity, you know, through Catholic schools. So it is a very important part of the faith. It's an important part of the church and the church's work. So,
5: I appreciate
3: that.
5: Thank you so much, because I hear so much about homeschooling, and I appreciate that. But so many of us have put so much of our time and talent and treasure in the Catholic schools and parishes, and I appreciate homeschooling, but sometimes I feel like sometimes on the Catholic radio, that's pushed more than the Catholic schools. I think the Catholic school teachers are so hurt by that. You know, we get certified, we get licensed, we repeat it every 5 years, we, you know, do on-the-job training, we know our subject area as well, but the most important thing is we should be awash in the Catholic faith. We should never, ever cave, never, ever be afraid, because if we believe in the saints, why would we even think that we don't have them at our back.
4: Yeah. Wow. Jackie, you are very passionate about this, and we are as well. We put it in the prayer book as prayers, continued prayers for this. And, you know, thank you for bringing it to our attention. We need to be reminded always on Catholic radio, and this and forums like this allow people to step up and to really share from their hearts. So, Jackie, thank you so much. We really, really appreciate you gracing this episode today. Folks, I just want to say real quickly, we're getting messages coming in. Just remember, venial sins are washed away with the Confiteor and other penitential prayers and rites during the Catholic Mass. A mortal sin, a serious sin, a mortal sin, you don't want to be receiving, because you're going to be receiving unworthily, and that's heaping another mortal sin on top of a mortal sin. So you got a problem there. Get to confession, okay? So that's the quickest, the most simplest way I can state it in this short amount of time. Adam, we have 2 minutes left. We're going to get to Rachel, a first-time caller. Thank you again, Jackie. And Rachel is first-time first-time caller from Mansfield, Ohio, listening on the EWTN radio. Rachel, take it away.
6: Hi there. So I was recently in a relationship, and I had an IUD. It's a form of birth control that's inserted in your uterus. Mm-hmm. My priest told me that that caused demonic power over me. I can't remember his exact words, but, you know, if you're on birth control, just know God loves you and he will heal you if you get off of it. I don't really know what else to say.
4: Right.
6: Well,
4: Rachel, be at peace because you've got everybody's praying for you. They can hear your heart. But I want Adam to comment real quickly on this, Adam.
3: Okay. Yeah. So Rachel, I wouldn't be anxious in the sense of like using birth control is going to lead to possession or demonic oppression. Millions and millions and millions of people are using birth control. I'm not minimizing it. It is sinful. Absolutely. Okay. No doubt. Yeah. But don't be anxious in the sense that that immediately leads to demonic oppression or possession. Generally, okay, there has to be more of an door being opened by the person. Now, is it a sin? Yes. Does it lead to perhaps, you know, more and more temptation? Yes. And, you know, temptation is demonic. That's their ordinary activity. We all deal with that. It's nothing to be anxious about.
6: Right.
3: But, you know, the sin part and the offense to God is what I would be feeling the strongest about. Don't be anxious thinking that you let the devil into your life and he's going to possess you. That's just not what we see. Possession and oppression generally come from black magic and pretty serious stuff.
6: Which I have tried to kind of be a part of recently. Not now. I'm back to the Catholic Church, but I was doing angel numbers, like the triple numbers. And I was also doing,
4: You have to be careful with all that, Rachel. That's what we're talking about. And we've had other previous shows. You can drop into the archives and pick up the Spirit World, some of the past shows, and we've talked about that. Rachel, sorry to cut you off. You hear the music. We're up against the end of the show here. I've got to do all the thank yous. Keith, thank you for waiting. Angel as well. Everyone else, we're so sorry we won't get to you this week. Maybe next week when we talk about private versus public revelation. Okay, that's what we're going to be talking about. Thanks again to everybody supporting the Spirit World. Thank you to our show team, Tim. Thank you to Anna and Lori. Well, that'll do it, you guys. For Adam Bly, I'm Debbie Giorgiani. Hey, have a happy Mother's Day. But until next Saturday, have a beautiful and blessed week. We'll see you real soon.
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15: This is Father Dwight Longenecker. 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
17: The year 750 AD. During the consecration at the Holy Sacrifice of the Mass, a priest in Lanciano, Italy, who doubts the real presence of Jesus Christ in the Holy Eucharist, is stunned when the host transforms into human flesh and the wine transforms into human blood. The blood then coagulates into five drops, which are said to represent the five wounds of Christ. In 1971, the miracle of Lanciano was confirmed by modern science. The conserved flesh is found to be cardiac muscle tissue, and the blood is human type AB positive, the same blood found in other Eucharistic miracles even today.
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23: It's 70 degrees with 60% humidity.
25: We're done praying the daily rosary. I promise you, they'd be discouraged. It's a time, 15 or 20 minutes a day, to say that our family matters. 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We can change the world.
26: Welcome to Women Made New. I'm your host, Crystalina Everett. Thank you for being here. Today we have Kathleen Beckman, and we are going to be talking about her new book, Beautiful Holiness, A Spiritual Journey with Blessed Conchita. to the heart of Jesus. Welcome, Kathleen.
0: Thank you, Kristalina. I am absolutely delighted to be on Women Made New. I just love this apostolate.
26: I love your work. I have known about you for years, and I believe I had you on a long time ago when I first started.
0: Yes.
26: About a family guide to spiritual warfare, which is so relevant for our time.
0: Right.
26: And we're going to talk about that later. But right now, I want to get into your new book. So tell us all about it.
0: Okay. I'm delighted to have an opportunity to share with you about Blessed Conchita Cabrera. She lived every vocation of woman in her lifetime, in that she was a daughter. She was a fiance. She was married for 17 years. She was a widow for 3 decades. She was the mother of 9 children, the mother of a priest, the mother of a nun. She began a religious order for sisters, and she buried 4 of her children early on. So I think that she is quite relevant to woman now, because I think, Kristalina, you'll appreciate this. There's a unique offering of self that Blessed Conchita Cabrera, and I'm going to get into the details of when she was born and where, but her unique offering of self is this. She was in love with the Lord Jesus Christ. She had mystical experiences, and she wanted to offer herself so that God would be as loved as much as possible. But what distinguishes her is that she said, I can't love you as much as I want you to be loved. Therefore, grant me a big family, so that together as a family with many children and my husband, we can make you even more loved. So she magnified the gift of herself by always including her family. Isn't that amazing?
26: Yes.
0: I think it's really a message for women today, that when we think of, I have this beautiful relationship with the Lord and I want to make you known and loved, Lord. But the concept, I think, of making our offering to include our whole family, that the family would together, glorify God, I think is very beautiful. So who is she? She was born in San Luis Potosí in Mexico, which is 250 miles south of Mexico City. She died in 1936. So not that long ago. She was 74 when she died. And so she is very much a daughter of Guadalupe. And she was raised in a wealthy family who owned a lot of Mexican haciendas. So she grew up on the ranch in these farms. And her parents, it's very interesting, they were in charge of Eucharistic adoration in their little village. So she grew up, even as a child, seeing this devotion to the Eucharist, which she followed suit, so much so that on the night of her wedding, during the reception, she asked her husband, Francesco, if he would allow 2 things during their marriage. And one would be that she could go and receive the Blessed Sacrament every day. Mm-hmm. And that he would never get jealous.
26: Yeah.
0: And so and he lived that out. I mean, he died of typhoid after 17 years. So she was, longer than that, a widow. But he kept that promise, and she was very much devoted to the Eucharist. So one thing I find intriguing about her and what drew me to write about her was that maybe 25 years ago, priests began to tell me about this woman, Blessed Conchita, this mystic who was a wife and a mother who received revelations from the heart of Jesus on the priesthood. And from the Vatican, the congregation, now it's a dicastery for the clergy, there is a statement that they wrote in their pamphlet in 2007. The pamphlet is entitled Eucharistic Adoration for the Sanctification of Priests. In that publication from the Vatican, it says, it highlights Blessed Conchita. And they say, Blessed Conchita will one day be very relevant, was very important to the church, like at large. And I thought, this is right from the heart of the church, saying that this woman, this mother and wife, is going to be so important to the church. And I really believe, and one of the reasons I sat down and wrote the book for several years, is that that moment is now, that this is when a lot of people don't know, they're not familiar with her. Everybody, I think, in Mexico or South America would know of her, but in North America, not so much.
26: For those of you just tuning in, I am speaking with Kathleen Beckman, and we are discussing her new book, Beautiful Holiness, A Spiritual Journey with Blessed Conchita to the Heart of Jesus. And I love the fact that she was so Eucharistic. And we're in the middle of this Eucharistic revival. And so many people, especially in our time, don't believe in Jesus in the Eucharist. And we're very careless mm-hmm. with Jesus that I have found. I have been in the past, you know. But when you are close to Jesus in the Eucharist, you really kind of, the closer you get, the more you have to kind of self-reflect. Yes. And a lot of people have a hard time doing that. But people like Conchita, where she like just went for it, and she knew what she wanted, and she knew what God's mission was for her, and she just always seemed to say yes in her life, but with love, with great love. How did she foster that? I mean, what was her daily life like? Because I have 8 children. I have 3 babies in heaven, and I've got my 8, and it's hard. And that she had that mentality and of that self-sacrifice, but with love. There's Absolutely. No sacrifice with love, right? So let's talk about that, because there's a lot of moms listening where they don't feel that love, but they're sacrificing a lot.
0: That's right. And the key is you're using the two words for sacrifice and love. For Conchita, Blessed Conchita never could separate sacrifice from love. So she understood from earliest age. She was 6 years old when she had her first mystical experience of the Lord. And so she's 6 years old, and Jesus comes to her, and she has an experience. And one thing, she called it a dream. So she writes, you know, her diaries and her writing, it was never intended like to be published. She called it her account of conscience. So it was her way, because the Holy Spirit really led her to always take what was happening to her inside spiritually to the church, to a priest. Look at Father, is this real? Is this, you know, so that he could verify things and that she would be on the right track. So she had this dream, she called it, some experience of Christ. And he came to her when she was 6. And she knew that the Lord knew her and loved her and called her. And that what really stayed with her, that he was so alive, that concept, even as a child, that Jesus is alive and he's real and he's with me. I'm not alone. He is right here with me, and he's calling me like to follow him. So she grasped that. You know, I think it's so key, because, you know, I think the realization that we're not alone, that Christ is alive and that he's active and he was acting in our heart and soul, is a very important thing. To answer your question about how did she love and sacrifice, her whole charism is built around the cross. She had a mystical vision of the cross, and she saw and understood the agony that the Lord went through. So for her, the cross was the symbol of love. And so her sacrifice for her family was foremost. I mean, her letters to her son about when he was becoming a priest, like give your all, hold nothing back, you know, be all for Christ. And if he calls you to suffer, then know that he has chosen you, and that this is, that you're a vessel of election to offer sacrifice, and that he's uniting you to him in the cross. So it's the perspective of a saint, right? I mean, I say that she reminds me of the widow that put in, like, I'm all in, like gave her all, you know, just the 2 cents. And it was like, she was just all in at all times for the Lord. And she had a way of not like counting the cost. That said, boy, she really suffered. And I think the other lesson that you'll see in reading her life and how she lived it is her joy. her family said when they interviewed her, the Vatican came and did this investigation and they interviewed her living children and said, you know, was your mother a saint? And they said, well, we don't know if she was a saint. She was just a good cook. And she was such a good cook, she had a cookbook. So she would wrote a cookbook. And it's in her, the museum of all her recipes. And they said, do you think that your mom, that you know, something about what did she do to show you she was holy? Well, I don't know, but she liked candy an awful lot. And she had a joke book. She wrote jokes. And when people would come to the house, they wanted to hear her tell jokes. And she would get everybody laughing. So you see, this is a well-rounded, you know, person. That this is a person that is domestic and that she is cooking and writing cookbooks and serving people. People are coming to her home. They wanted to be around her, but people want to be around holiness. You know, they want to be around people with light and the joy that she had. So there's so much we can learn from her.
26: In what ways did she suffer?
0: Well, I would say that the first suffering that she had was the death of her little baby, her children, she had one child that died from typhoid. She had one child that drowned in their pool. And she really struggled. Can you imagine if that happened to you? So she was, this was after her husband died. And so she was home. And then she got very scrupulous about, I should have prevented this. And I mean, so you read in her diary the struggles that she had to accept, you know, that death. She suffered a great deal when she helped her husband in his hours or weeks of dying. What struck me as I researched her life, Kristalina, was that I need to be a better wife. I need to be a better mother in this sense. For Conchita, the salvation of the soul of her husband, the salvation of the soul of her children was foremost. All the other stuff in their life was second.
1: Second, yeah.
0: First was for the salvation of their soul. So her husband wasn't as, I would say, fervent and full of ardor for the Lord as she was. So she takes on in her diary, as he's getting sicker, she begins to prepare him for what she would call a holy death. So she would help him through the process of, you're going to go through this and we need, you know, and it was just like, wow, such a devotion to her husband. The other thing that struck me is that her husband was a business owner. And she said, I must understand my husband's business so that I can be someone he discusses things with. And so that my husband can ask me questions and I'll be able to give him wise advice about the business. So she would go out with her husband and she wanted to know, because she wanted to be involved in his, I mean, and that's what love does. But I mean, I thought, I need to do more of that. You know, it's like, wow. Right? I mean, that's beautiful.
26: It really is, because the world right now is so about self.
0: Yes.
26: And even in relationships, married relationships, in your parenting relationship, it right. still seems like the world is just all about you. And the mentality that you're talking about, really, it's actually the opposite. And that's really non-existent today. That's kind of like, oh, well, she was a saint back then and God appeared to her and she was a mystic, so she can do it, but I can't. And I think that's the biggest lie right now the devil has people at.
0: Right.
26: How can someone who's just an everyday mom like me that has 8 kids and gets buried alive in the laundry and the homework and the kids and the this and that, and, you know, how can just a normal, regular mom at home struggling strive and realize, no, you can be holy in your circumstance, in that laundry, in your difficulties, in facing maybe your struggles in your Catholic faith? How can she help that woman?
0: Well, I think she can help in this way. Blessed Conchita, from the time of her childhood, made a decision to be a saint.
26: Wow.
0: Okay. I think we have to have a defining moment. And I know, I will share just mine real quickly. I was in my mid-30s. I had never made like a decision. I was attracted to that which is good and true and holy. But as a, you know, Catholic growing up and the nuns teaching me in grammar school and stuff, I had a an attraction to all of that. But I never made that interior decision, that defining moment that said, I want to be a saint. I'm called to be a saint. And then follow through with what that means. It was when I met St. John Paul II. I met him in Rome. And one look into his eyes, and Kristalina, it was like, the first thing I thought looking into St. John Paul II's eyes was, oh my God, holiness. It was when I met St. John Paul II. I met him in Rome, and one look into his eyes, and Kristalina, it was like, the first thing I thought looking into St. John Paul II's eyes was,

0: It's the light of Christ in us. So I think at some point at that moment was, I realized that's the first time that I made that intentional decision to be holy. And I came home and I thought, what can I do? Well, I needed a spiritual director so that I would not, you know, I'd stay on the straight and narrow path. So I asked a priest to be my spiritual director. I went to daily mass. The spiritual director said, if you want, and I said, Father, in my first meeting in spiritual direction, I said, Father, how can I grow in holiness? You go to mass every day? Yes. Do you stay after and make a holy hour? No. Stay after and make a holy hour. And it was very hard for me to just sit there for an hour. Very hard. I mean, at that time, my kids were young. I was taking them to school. I was raising them. But once you make that decision and women realize that call, they can admit to themselves, you know what? I am called to be holy. I am called to be a saint. And it's a process and it's through hills and valleys, but I have to keep my focus and be careful not to be distracted from the task at hand. Furthermore, the other thing that I think Conchita teaches us is that for her, the echo of her heart was souls, the salvation of souls. Give me souls. Fulton Sheen said, unless souls are saved, nothing is saved. So when we have a perspective of the salvation of the soul of my husband and my children and the salvation of all souls, I mean, for her, she had a heart for the salvation. All her suffering was offered up for the holiness of priests. And she loved her religious order. But here's as an example of how she stayed in God's will and in the right order. She begins this order of priests, this order of nuns. She's there when they are, birthing this order, getting their habits, opening up the convent. And she's there and her heart is there, but she said, but I must go home, to my husband and to my children. So she initiated these things, but an order for priests, but she did that in the context of being faithful to her home, her family life, and her vocation as a wife and mother. And I think that's a very important aspect for us.
1: Vocation first, right?
0: Yes. I think any of us in ministry, I'm the same way. It was like, no, I need to correct my course. The enemy, his tactic for, he knows he's probably not going to pull us into something that's horrid, but he will pull us into too many good things. And we really need to discern what is the one or two things God's calling me to do.
1: And just stick with that and do it well, yeah. Right? Because we're already stretched so thin as moms and women of God trying to do so many things. Right. But we just stay the course.
0: Right. And as somebody now who's empty nester, who's a grandmother, I can say, you know, that time that your kids are home and you're raising when they're going up till college, it goes by so fast. It's over. And I never left my home. I did not travel. I really didn't start traveling until I wrote books. And that wasn't until after my kids were raised. So the Lord didn't call me like outside of my home. I was involved in Magnificat, a minister to Catholic women, and I had a prayer group, but I wasn't involved in much more than that. And I wasn't traveling or anything. It wasn't until the boys were in university that I began to write books. And then, you know, when you write a book or something, then you get invited to go speaking about it. And that's what's happened. So now I'm on the road a lot, but I have to keep in check because my husband just sold his business. So he's entering retirement mode. So I want to be home more.
1: Right. And a lot of women don't think that way. Well, I want to be home with my husband. It's just like, oh, well, you live your life, you know, we'll kind of just meet somewhere in the middle.
0: Yeah.
1: Right. So I want to know, how did she prepare her children? Because you said that the souls of her children and her family were like the biggest thing. Right. And right now, college and preparing them to get in a good school and giving them the next best iPhone and the worldly things. We get so caught up, especially as moms and parents, in the worldliness, right? And make sure they have the best of that.
0: Right.
1: So often the soul gets kind of thrown on the back burner and we don't really think, well, what state is my child's soul in right now? When's the last time we went to confession? What am I doing to foster holiness within my home? What do I need to do? Some women, this is the first time they're thinking about it, is hearing this right now.
0: Right.
1: So what can they do and how did Conchita do that and do it so well?
0: It begins with yourself. Even when I was in the courses, the training where the exorcists were being trained, and one of the experienced exorcists said to the priest in the class,

0: And I was one of the faculty members, so I was there. And he said, you know, when people want to help their family, they have to begin with themselves. Mm-hmm. Start with you. So the wife, the husband, start with yourself and be as virtuous as you can. Get the helps that you need, the resources that you need. If it's spiritual direction, it helps to be in a prayer group, like-minded community, so you're not walking alone. In the Family Guide to Spiritual Warfare book, I say, you know, really try to find people that are walking and desiring the same thing as you, so that you have couples and families that can kind of stick together. But with her, Conchita is an avid writer. And when they interviewed the kids, they said, we never saw mom writing, but she would write in the night. She wrote them the most magnificent letters about, like, on the day her son was going to get married, her letter to him was, you know, dear son, you are about to embark on this, you know, of course I'm paraphrasing, you're about to embark on this wonderful journey with this beautiful woman, cherish this woman. And I mean, and long letters of, and if, you know, you feel like you're tempted to be apart from her something, then do, you know, come back to Christ, remember who you are in Christ, never forget the reason that you're getting married. I mean, her, it's sage advice, and she would write these letters, and these, the children would have these beautiful testaments of, like, you know, to refocus them, whether the child was going to be married, or like the letters to her daughter that became a nun, and she ended up dying in the convent. The letters were so beautiful, like, don't be afraid of the cross. You know, your life is precious and God is using you, and these are your gifts. It was interesting. I was doing ministry with Andy Oney from, I don't know if you know who she is, but she and Deacon Larry do ministry together. And I was sharing something like this. And Andy said, I write letters like that. I write letters and I leave it on my son's computer, or I'll put it in his bag. And I'm like, wow, that's so powerful that people, you know, would still continue to do that. I wish I had. But it's very powerful. Yeah.
1: Mm.
0: Yeah.
1: So what prompted the Vatican to look into her story? Like, they just don't do that for everyone. So right. What brought that on?
0: Her priests were being revitalized in their priesthood because of the revelations that she received. Her revelations are exquisitely lofty. She had very little formal education. So she was, because, you know, she lived through the Cristeros War and the Mexican Revolution. So she saw the church ravished and the nuns and priests killed. But the Lord began to speak to her, and she only told her spiritual director in her journal about the condition of the priesthood and their call to that, to highest, you know, sanctity. And the priests were going through a terrible time, you know, because of the persecution in Mexico. And the Lord began to speak to her. So a lot of priests, there's a book of her mystical writings for priests that have been circulated with throughout, I think, many, many nations. And priests have been transformed by reading her writings. In her writings to the priest, she, here's this woman who's relatively uneducated. I mean, some nuns came and gave her some schooling in their house at the time, but she didn't have any formal education other than grade school. And here she is writing about the Trinity and what the priesthood is, and how the Father initiated it, and how the priest is one with the eternal high priest, and all this very lofty theological reflection on the priesthood. And she doesn't mince any words. I mean, as far as, like, when you commit this sin, and, you know, you will be accountable because you've received more graces than others to the priest. And so priests have been, so there was a priest that told me about Conchita, and then it made it all the way to the Vatican, because her order of is missionaries of the Holy Spirit. Those priests have houses, and her order of nuns have houses in Rome. So the Archbishop of Mexico City carried her writings to Rome. And they're very unusual. I give a sampling because some people, like with my editor, great people of Sophia, they're like, you're doing a lot of quotes. And I said, these are mystical writings from Jesus and Mary, and I don't feel comfortable paraphrasing them. You know, it's like, I just want to quote what they, I mean, they're exquisite. And I don't want, I mean, who wants to hear my take on these messages? So they let me have a lot of quotes in there on the priesthood, and it's, they're beautiful. And so that's how I think she caught the eye of the Vatican. I mean, because the archbishop and many archbishops in Mexico were very, very moved by her, and then went and spoke with Pope.
1: Wow. Yeah. Okay, we are going to take a quick break with our friends over at EWTN, but we will be right back with Kathleen Beckman, so stay tuned.
2: Prayer can take on many different forms. It could be a simple gaze up to the heavens, glorifying God for the beauty of His creation. It could be a cry for help in time of need. It could be a request for some good that you think you need in your life. All these things can be spontaneous and informal. But prayer can also be formal, as in the Our Father, which Jesus taught us to pray, and the highest formal prayer, the sacrifice of the Mass.
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1: I want to thank my guest, Kathleen, for being here on Women Made New. And for those of you just tuning in, we are speaking about her new book, Beautiful Holiness, A Spiritual Journey with Blessed Conchita to the Heart of Jesus. And that's not her only book. Kathleen has several books, but another book I also want to talk about is a Family Guide to Spiritual Warfare. But we were on the topic of Conchita and just how she would pray for priests, and she had knowledge of priests, right? Mm-hmm. And that is an entire army that we depend upon in our own spiritual warfare. If we're going to adoration, they put Jesus there for us. When we go to church on Sunday, when we go to confession, if it wasn't for those priests, who knows where we'd be spiritually? And I don't think people really realize how blessed we are to have those priests every Saturday there waiting for us in the confession, or every morning if you can go to Mass, or, you know, it's a blessing and a grace. And I feel to a certain extent, we maybe take that for granted. Mm-hmm. And even in other countries, they don't have that same blessing that we are very privileged to have. So with that being said, she really prayed for priests. She almost had like just a mother's heart for priests, it seemed like. And tell us about that, because it's something that women at home right now, I think, could easily say a Hail Mary every day for a priest, and you never know how it can help them in their own spiritual battle right now. But Conchita took it very seriously. So let's talk about that.
0: We have really a responsibility to our priests to pray specifically, not necessarily only for the quantity of priests, but the quality of priests. And that comes from the publication of the Vatican. They wrote that booklet about imploring the faithful to pray for priests because of the situation. This was in 2007, because of the attacks. I mean, the subtle and not so subtle attacks on the priests. And so, you know, I think for love of the Eternal High Priest, if we draw close to Christ and He gives us any like insights to his priesthood. We know that there's one priesthood, and they're all in the eternal high priest. For love of Christ alone, I would love his priests, because he loves them in a singular way. And Mary and the Lord count on our priests to perpetuate the Christ life. And so, you know, in 2013, I began an apostolate prayer for priests. And it's I invite listeners to go to www.foundationforpriests.org. And in part, it had to do with, I had a meeting in Rome with the Congregation for the Clergy, now the Dicastery for the Clergy. And I said to them, your program, Praying for Priests, is not very well known. And I'm a Radio Maria host, and I'm, you know, on EWTN and everything. And I said, and I could write a book, and I could help magnify. I took a very Marian. You have this program. Let me magnify it. So this becomes very important. But a lot of people will say, well, how come I should pray for my priest first when I should be praying for my family? Why would I want to? And I asked the Lord that, Christine. I went to prayer and I said, you know, Lord, everybody is an adoration. Everybody's asking me why pray for the priest first above the family. And he gave me this insight. What's the greatest good for your family? And I said, well, you know, their salvation, and their salvation is very dependent on sacraments. And the sacraments come from the priests. Therefore, the greatest contribution that I can give to my family is to pray for holy priests, because without them, we don't have the sacraments. We don't have the blessings. We don't have the healing and deliverance prayers. We don't have, without them, my family is very compromised in a way. Absent the priest, where if you bring the priest into the family and you cultivate that awareness of the importance of the priesthood. Also, there's a very intimate connection, Kristalina, as you know, between the priesthood of the Lord and the priesthood of the baptized. We depend on, I mean, many priests have been extremely edified in their own journey with the Lord by the witness of holy lay people. When they see a holy family, they see a family that's really following, they're edified in their own priesthood. And then how many vocations come forth when we see a holy priest, when we sense, boy, Christ's life is really, you know, in this priest, and he's magnifying the Lord for me. And we're aware of that, you know? And so I think it's just, it should just be kind of an organic extension of anybody that's really following the Lord and developing a deep prayer and Eucharistic life, that you would really want to pray for the holiness of priests, because they are on the front line and they are so intentionally attacked in every way, you know, in ways that I think would be shocking to some people. Some priests have said, you know, what people have said to them in airports and just in the public and what they endure, that there's a complete disrespect now. And for, I would say for the most part in the culture, there's a big disrespect, where when I was growing up, you know, that we respected our priests so much, you know, and now they're very much disrespected by the world, I think.
1: And they also are part of our family, our spiritual family. Right. And people don't see him that way. And, well, why does Father need prayers? He's holy. It's up there handling Jesus and giving Jesus out. What does he need prayers for? You know, but I feel like we take so much and they give so much, and we forget sometimes to give back.
0: Yeah.
1: Right. And to fill them as well. And they're away from their families. They're away from their, what they know and what's comfortable, but we just have to be there for them. I think now, just to step up maybe in a special way, and don't forget about them in your holy hours and your rosaries
0: and fasting, and, you know, yes, that offering of sacrifices and things like that, that makes a big difference. And that we see, you know, they're fathers, they're spiritual fathers. And so they pour themselves out. Most of them really pour themselves out. And so we need to be aware of their self-care, you know, how is their balance in their life. You know, you can, in the apostolate, we have an email, so people will call and I get to read the emails. I'm the only one that reads them, but they're all confidential. But, you know, the people will write and say, Father, my father looks so sad, even depressed. I'm really, you know, asking for additional prayers for Father. He's going through a rough time. So people can kind of sense when the priest, I mean, they're human beings, you know, they have temptations like all of us. And they live in a world that's hyper-sexualized, and, you know, it's just, it's very difficult. And yet they offer that sacrifice. So, you know, I think we really need, it's really a duty. We have a holy duty. It's a divine mandate that we pray for priests.
1: I have a special place in my heart for priests, and I pray for them, and I ask people to pray for them, right? Yes. But because I know what it's like to be completely spiritually dead.
5: Yeah.
1: And for a priest to infuse me back with the light of God when he forgave me in that confessional. And it was like a Lazarus moment almost, right, in my life. And I've had several, but if it wasn't for that priest, I would still be in that spiritual dead valley, you know, with a lot of the world right now. Right. And so we really need to take care of them, especially just spiritual,
0: right,
1: how we can give them our spiritual strength, right, by just praying for them. It's so simple, right?
0: That's right.
1: So just to keep them in their, or their, in our prayers as families or your rosaries. And also let's talk about spiritual direction, because Conchita really depended on her spiritual director. And a lot of the saints do when you hear about it, but you right. think again, well, that's for the saints, you know, they're going through real spiritual stuff,
0: yeah.
1: But so are you at home. You're really battling. You're really struggling. You don't know how to handle certain children or certain circumstances or things going on in the world. And spiritually that can be affecting you. And sometimes you need that guide of a priest right. to help you go through those things, or even maybe spiritually things you don't understand. You need that guide, right?
0: Right.
1: But how does one even look or think or pray about spiritual direction for someone who maybe doesn't really know what that even means?
0: You know, that is such a good question, and it's such an important thing. Distinctions need to be made in spiritual direction. So I get this question a lot, and I would say that, you know, first of all, we can't assume that every priest is trained in spiritual direction, and a spiritual director can do a great deal of good, but also harm in your spiritual journey if they don't know how to care for the soul. When I went to spiritual direction for this priest, he was a Trappist monk for 17 years. And I asked him, you know, what should I expect? And he said, a spiritual director is just supposed to guide you. He's here to affirm what God is doing. Your spiritual director is the Holy Spirit. That's who Mary had. Her spiritual director was the Holy Spirit. So the Holy Spirit is our director. The priest kind of just guides us so we stay in the middle, because he said the church doesn't go to the left or to the right, but that I, when you come and you share what God is doing in your life, in your own spiritual life, then I say you're on the right track. And they kind of affirm, you know, and pray and maybe challenge, or, you know, if there's an issue or you're dealing with a certain vice, they will guide you with that. So that said, there aren't enough priests for all the people that want spiritual directors, okay? And so I'm very grateful, you know, Dan and Stephanie Burke and spiritualdirection.com. They have a wonderful apostolate that online you can get information, and they have a lot of spiritual directors, but also in general, their website provides a lot of good spiritual direction that if I had questions, I would go there. The other place to look is monasteries or convents, because you can have a nun who would be a wonderful spiritual director. I've been very much helped. I live by the Carmelites in Los Angeles of the Sacred Heart, and some of the conversations I've had with those nuns give me wonderful spiritual direction. If you can't find a director who's going to meet with you month after month, because a lot of priests won't make that commitment, and maybe you don't even need to meet every month. If you're in your journey and you're walking and you feel like you're on track, but you have a special something happen, make an appointment. Call your parish secretary. Say, could I meet with Father for 30 minutes? I want to run something by him. Then you don't have that. Because when you become a spiritual director, God holds us responsible. Like there's a responsibility, you know, in God's eyes for directing souls. So a lot of priests, unless they're trained or have that charism, will hesitate to make that commitment. But you can always just go see a priest on a one-to-one 30-minute appointment and say, you know, this is, you know, what I'm kind of going through in my spiritual life. What do you think? And get it that way. Does that make sense? So I think that makes it a little bit more accessible. I mean, we have the Norbertine priest, you know, St. Michael's Abbey in Southern California. So we have a lot of priests there. They're 70 men. Some of them, you know, that are wonderful spiritual directors. So if you look at monasteries, because a lot of times they're more readily will say yes to being a spiritual director.
1: And also just to pray.
0: Yes.
1: Ask God, if Jesus puts that on your heart, He's going to provide.
0: That's right. Pray for one. And then the other thing is, if you have a prayer partner, I think the point of it is that, you know, we don't want to like direct ourselves, because we need somebody to be objective. Just the way marriage is constructed, husband and wife, there's a form of spiritual direction, at least I've witnessed in my own marriage, like my husband saying, no, I think you're really off here. I mean, you know, we bounce things off of one another and you say, oh, that doesn't sound right. You know, and then you have somebody else listening to you and kind of bouncing things off. And so that should be built in a family, so that the kids can bring things to you, and also your husband, the spouses can kind of help direct one another. So I think praying that way, but a prayer partner. You know, I've been involved in women's ministry for a long time, but I've got girlfriends that are really spirit led and filled, and I can run something by them. And I feel very confident that I get, you know, Holy Spirit advice from them. And I wouldn't label it so much spiritual direction, but I would say it's in that vein, and it's from a prayer partner or another priest friend. You know, I'll say this is happening and we'll pray together, lift it up. And so there's a lot of things that I think.
1: But just don't go it alone.
0: Yeah. I would say that. Yeah. If you're really intent, don't go it alone.
1: Don't go it alone. Yeah. So kind of wrapping it up with Conchita, blessed Conchita.
0: Yes.
1: What is it you really want women to take away? Like the top three things that they can take away from this story and that really helped you even?
0: I would say the way she loved God with her family. So that we always include our family as part of our offering to God and our journey with God. The other thing is that she never separated sacrifice from love. And the way she was able to die to self, she was just all in. And that attracts me, because I was out or in the middle part. I want nothing to do with it. She was all in. I like that about her. And I loved the way she could listen and hear and write down and bear such fruit. You know, her fruitfulness. I mean, that's, God loves fruitfulness, right? He really, it's like, where's my life bearing fruit? Where's the fruit that's glorifying God and helping to save souls? So I think that you look at her life, and basically she was always moving and wanting the Holy Spirit to guide her in everything. And so she was exceedingly open to the Holy Spirit.
1: Oh, I love that.
0: Yeah.
1: You are very guided by the Holy Spirit. And I've finished listening to some of your talk, and I've listened to a lot of your interviews. And people are a little afraid of that, because even in times that you've prayed and you spoke about it, you said, well, you say how you heard Jesus, or you just knew in your heart, basically.
0: Yeah.
1: How do you go from hearing something to like, this is real, I need to take action? Yeah. And I call it like, I get my marching orders and I go. I don't question it. I don't think about it.
0: Right.
1: I get them and let's go. And that's how I live. Because if I start thinking and pondering, the devil will mess with me and make me insecure and question, and, you know, and then go down that rabbit hole where it's just like, okay, let's go. If he doesn't want it, it'll stop. But how do you do that? Because everyone's process is different.
0: I would say it's the Holy Spirit. I mean, I was very shy. And my training, my education is all in medicine. I worked at the side of a surgeon, and now I work at the side of an exorcist. I mean, that's a surgeon. I think it's the Holy Spirit. That I had an experience. I was at Pentecost events in Rome with St. John Paul II, with Pope Benedict, and with Pope Francis. So those Pentecost events, and just the invocation of the Holy Spirit, the having the whole, and right in Rome, the Vene Creator Spiritus, and like just praying. I asked the Holy Spirit, because I know with the Holy Spirit, he's going to help me discern. He's going to help me to push my will out of the way and to choose, you know, and to move in wisdom. I want that gift of wisdom to make wise decisions. Otherwise, I'm going to hurt people. You know, I know that. And so, and including myself. So I attribute it to the Holy Spirit, the invocation of the Spirit. It's like, let me move in your light. And I think working in the ministry of healing, deliverance, and exorcism, it's like, I don't want any of that darkness, anything. And so the light of the light of Christ has to come into even those deepest wounds and darkest recesses of, you know, the yuckiness that we have inside. We have to let the light come in so that it can be healed. Like I would debride a wound when I was, you know, assisting the surgeon. You have to get that all out and bring it to the light. It's very, in fact, healing and deliverance is very much like the medical model. Very, very much.
1: Right. Now, I say this every Saturday. So here I go, everyone. It's Saturday. Everywhere in the United States, most places have confession in the churches in the afternoon. And there is nothing more important than being right with God. And that's exactly what Kathleen's talking about. Right. The more just bring it to Jesus, and he wants to heal. He wants to just remove that yuck or those wounds or those sins that maybe you felt buried under. Maybe you haven't been to confession in years. Maybe it's just been a couple months. But whatever that is, just take some self-reflection today, maybe. And maybe it's been a while. This is my reminder just to go to confession. And I will never ask you to do anything I'm not going to do myself. And I'm going to confession today too. But just go to bed at peace tonight, knowing that you are right with God. And there's nothing that the earth can duplicate to give you that kind of a peace when you go to bed. And I've experienced that. So to go to confession. And I want to ask you that when you are listening to the Holy Spirit, and just like people right now know, well, I need to go to confession. I don't want to, but I know I need to, right? There's a level of having to be obedient and die to yourself in living out what the Holy Spirit's actually asking, what you know in your heart God is asking. And how can people kind of slowly put themselves aside when the world is trying to keep you in the forefront, right? Yeah. To kind of just get rid of that voice. Yeah. But how can they truly just push themselves aside to listen? Because there is a level of putting self aside in order to do the will of God. Cheetah did that beautifully, but in our day and age, it's very difficult. So what are some things people can do to kind of foster that?
0: First is desire, to have the desire to die to self, to acknowledge I need to die to self, but I'm choosing the better part. I'm choosing to die to self for the purpose of living in the divine will. The divine will is always going to be the harder way. It's the steep and narrow, rocky road. It's not the wide and easy way, right? I know self-knowledge becomes very important. And we have to know, and the saints teach us this. And I think a genius on this is Blessed Conchita. She knew herself. I know myself. I love comfort. I'm going to choose the easier way. You know, I'm not the one that's going to want to go that the more difficult way. Therefore, it's pretty easy for me to discern. If it's the easy way, that is me. But if God's calling me to do the harder thing, that calling to the harder thing is probably from the Holy Spirit. So self-knowledge becomes very important. I know what I like, and being a lover of comfort, which is really detrimental, you know, to our spiritual life, because Jesus wasn't a lover of comfort. We follow a Lord who had no place to lay his head and live poverty and all of that. So the first thing is to acknowledge, like, know yourself, acknowledge the areas of weakness, because that's where the enemy's going to get you. And then,
1: it's a weapon.
0: That is
1: a weapon.
0: Yeah.
1: Okay.
0: And then just to make that, have that desire. It's a grace to die to self and to choose God's will, but it's a grace God wants to give us. Like when you talked about, you hear from the Holy Spirit, God is about revelation. Jesus doesn't play hide the ball from us. I mean, he wants to reveal himself. Mm. He's all about revelation. He wants to speak to us. He wants to direct us. He wants to tell us the way to holiness. He wants the best for us. He wants us to be joyful. He wants us to be free. That's the truth about Jesus. So, you know, I think that's who I choose, you know, and so I think that people need to realize that, you know, I think there's still a part of us that may, and it's kind of a childish fear that, oh, he's going to make me do the harder thing. I'm not going to be able to do what I want. And that's true. Thanks be to God, because if we do the things that God wants, you know, even as simple as keeping the Ten Commandments, like in that book, Family Guide to Spiritual Warfare, I said, I started to realize that families that were needing exorcism and deliverance, they were breaking all of those Ten Commandments, especially the first one, our idolatry. I can be an idol to myself. My husband, my children can be my idol. God has to be. We have to reprioritize, you know, they have to put in right order the hierarchy of our values, putting God first. So, you know, I think that putting him first and saying, I won't make an idol. One time in prayer, the Lord showed, I made my family an idol. Crystalina, we were all on the altar. My husband was doing, I don't know if he's a lector. My kids were altar servers and I was an EM. We were on the altar. And I remember thinking, oh gosh, you know, I just have this really perfect Catholic family. And I was like, and I'm like, oh my God, the pride of it all. It was like, all about my family being so perfect. And I tell you shortly afterwards, that murder happened and all the wheels fell off and everything. And it's like, no, you know, it's just, we have to be really brutally honest with ourselves, you know, about what we're putting before Christ. You know,
1: wow.
0: Am I choosing to sleep in and be comfortable rather than get up and go to bed? I mean, go to mass, you know?
1: I have so many questions. Hey, we're coming to a close. I have so many questions. I'm just going to have you back on again. You hear that? We're doing round three with Kathleen with just spiritual warfare. But wow, the questions I have now. So I will have you on again. But we have run out of time, unfortunately. But where can people find your books? Beautiful Holiness, A Spiritual Journey with Blessed Conchita to the Heart of Jesus. And then also that I have here, A Family's Guide to Spiritual Warfare, which we really didn't get into, but we will next time.
0: Okay. We'll do
1: and
0: that.
1: These are both awesome, phenomenal books. But where can they find you? And then also, where can they purchase these books?
0: You'll find me at KathleenBeckman.com. Very simple. That will link you to Sophia Institute Press, which is my wonderful, wonderful publisher. And then they're on Amazon and a lot of Catholic bookstores. And we want to support our Catholic bookstores. They're in the religious EWTN religious catalog. So there's a lot of places that you can find the books.
1: Thank you for blessing us with your time and your knowledge and everything that you do. And
0: back at you.
1: Please pray for her and you will be in our prayers. And please keep me and all of the listeners in your prayers.
0: Promise. It's done. Yeah.
1: Thank you. God.

0: thank my guest again, Kathleen Beckman, for being here. And for those of you that may be in the Phoenix area, there is going to be a retreat at St. Joan of Arc Church in the Phoenix area. And if you just go on my Instagram, right there at the very top is all the information. And it's basically a day of just healing, restoration, starting over. And I will be giving talks and there will be a Eucharistic procession and it's just going to be beautiful. So if you'd like to join me and to start over, and like I've said, ladies, there's nothing more important than being right with God. So before the hustle and bustle of the new year and the holidays and Thanksgiving, just stop, reflect, and just give some time to God and see what he has to say to you. So you can get that on my Instagram page. I hope you have a wonderful Saturday and God bless.
1: May is the month dedicated to the Blessed Mother. Pope St. John Paul II said, "Today we begin the month dedicated to Our Lady, a favorite of popular devotion." 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
4: 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Lift your praises high to God and present to Him every supplication that you might find the grace you need for the present moment that He presents to you. Everything good comes from prayer, says Mother Teresa of Calcutta, and so it is true.
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7: What happened when you received confirmation? What did God do for you when you were confirmed? Though the ritual has developed, the sacrament's the same, as we find out in the Acts of the Apostles. And the Spirit still comes with power into our lives. Find out more next on Breaking the Bread. Jesus will not leave us alone. He won't make us children of God in baptism only to leave us orphans, as He assures us in this week's Gospel. He asks the Father to send the Paraclete, to give us the Spirit, to dwell with us and to keep us united in the life that He shares with the Father and with us. We see the promised gift of His Spirit being conferred in our first reading. The scene from Acts apparently depicts a primitive confirmation rite. Philip, one of the first deacons, proclaims the Gospel in the non-Jewish city of Samaria. The Samaritans accept the word of God and are baptized. But it remains for the apostles to send their representatives, Peter and John, to pray and to lay hands on the newly baptized. Why? So that they might receive the fullness of the Holy Spirit. This is the basis of our sacrament of confirmation, by which the grace of baptism is perfected and completed, and believers are sealed with the Spirit promised by our Lord. We remain in this grace so long as we love Christ and keep His commandments. And strengthened in the Spirit, whom Jesus said would be our advocate, we are called to bear witness to our salvation, to the tremendous deeds that God has done for us in the name of His Son. In our responsorial psalm, we celebrate our liberation. As God changed the sea into dry land to free the captive Israelites, so Christ suffered that He might lead us to God. The events echo again in this week's epistle. This is the reason for our hope, the hope that sustains us in the face of a world that cannot accept His truth, the hope that sustains us when we are maligned and defamed for His name's sake. Put to death in the flesh, He was made alive in the Spirit, St. Paul tells us. And as Jesus Himself promises, because I live, you will live. This is Scott Hahn for Breaking the Bread.
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1: It's 76 degrees with 54% humidity.
5: Questions about this special day years ago, and also how his new shrine, his shrine celebrates for that feast day coming right up. We'll also be joined by Miguel Sancho, the author of Evidence of the Extraordinary. It's a brand new book that's out about The Proof is Out There, this History Channel television series that I've been a part of that goes through some of the miraculous things or mysterious things or unexplained things caught on camera. And they have scientific experts that weigh in to say, is this believable or is there a natural explanation for what we're looking at? And so Miguel Sancho will join us in just a little bit. Check out my series, They Might Be Saints. This is my series that looks at Americans on the path to sainthood. On Sunday, May 10th at 1:30 p.m., we've got They Might Be Saints, Father Nelson Baker. I examine the canonization cause for Father Nelson Baker, a former business owner who built a world-class city of charity with an orphanage, home for troubled youth, schools and hospital, and a basilica. So check that one out. They Might Be Saints, Father Nelson Baker. And that is on Sunday, May 10th at 1:30 p.m. Central Time. My other program is Explore with the Miracle Hunter on Saturday, May 9th at 5:30 p.m. We look at the most visited Marian shrine in the world, which is at Our Lady of Guadalupe in Mexico City. And I go there to investigate how the mysterious image emblazoned on St. Juan Diego Stilma has inspired millions of believers. So check that one out. That's Saturday, May 9th at 5:30 p.m., and that is Our Lady of Guadalupe featured on Explore with the Miracle Hunter. And later in the show, we're going to be looking at the Might Be Saint of the Day. We always look at somebody who's on the path to sainthood, whose feast day or death anniversary lines up exactly to the day's date. We've got Blessed Maria del Carmen Rendiles Martinez, who lived from 1903 to 1977 in Caracas in Venezuela. In the 365 Days with Mary project, where we look at Marian devotions that line up in each and every day of the calendar year somewhere in the world, there's a different Marian miracle or basilica or other way that Mary is honored throughout the world with feast days and otherwise. And so for today, we've got Our Lady of the Woods from Imbrasago in Italy in the year 1617. And the question of the week, what is the greatest miracle of the Guadalupe Tilma? Well, there are many mysteries and marvels related to that Tilma, and I've been so honored to be there in person to view that image of Our Lady of Guadalupe, up close and personal to that image. And so I'll give my reflections on what I think is the greatest of all the miracles. There's a lot of them. We'll see what I think is the biggest one. And the miracle of the day is the apparition of St. Michael the Archangel at Mount Gargano, and that's in Italy in the year 490. I'll do my best to break down what that miracle is in just a little bit. Let's take a look at the miracle news. We do this every week where we try to give you a miracle story that's happening somewhere in the world, and people connect to the Facebook page of The Miracle Hunter, and on there I post all the news items that come my way as far as miracles happening around the world and those things that relate to miracles, and sometimes they're big stories and sometimes they're small ones, but they're all remarkable in some way or another. And so you can connect to the Facebook feed to get more of these stories coming onto your screen. And so for today, we've got a recent story in April of 2026. A dramatic survival story came out. It emerged from Lebanon involving someone named Alex Abu Saba. He was a young man who endured a devastating car accident that left him with life-threatening injuries. And the crash reportedly occurred on April 12, 2026, along a mountainous highway outside Beirut, where the vehicle lost control and collided with a barrier before overturning multiple times. And emergency responders, they gave some descriptions of the screen, this scene. They called it catastrophic, and they said that the car was nearly unrecognizable due to the impact. And Abu Saba was rushed to a major hospital in Beirut, where the doctors quickly determined the severity of his condition, and he had sustained 15 fractures to his jaw, multiple broken ribs, and internal trauma of various sorts, significant, though, placing him in critical condition. And surgeons performed a series of complex operations over several hours, working to stabilize his breathing, reconstruct his jaw, and prevent further complications. And at one point, his survival was considered highly unlikely, and he was placed under intensive care with around-the-clock monitoring. And over the next weeks, his recovery began to defy expectations. So despite all these injuries and the extent of them all, Abu Saba gradually regained consciousness and started responding to treatment. And by late April 2026, he was able to breathe without full mechanical support, and doctors noted unusual progress in the healing of his fractures, and medical staff described the speed and extent of his recovery as extraordinary, especially given the number of jaw fractures, which typically requires prolonged and difficult rehab. And by the beginning of this month, Abu Saba had begun speaking again and was able to sit up without any assistance, and he made is a major milestone in his recovery. And the doctors involved in his care, they publicly referred to his survival as, quote, nothing short of a miracle, citing both the severity of the crash and the complexity of his injuries. In his quick case quickly drew attention across Lebanon, with many viewing it as a powerful story of resilience, medical care, and what some believe to be divine intervention. And so that's the miracle story. I'll be posting a link to that one on the Facebook page of The Miracle Hunter. You can read more about that there. Let's take a look at Catholic Pub Trivia. We do this every week where we ask a trivia question and give out a prize to an emailer who writes in the fastest with the correct answer. And last week we had the question, we talked about St. Catherine of Siena in the interview from last week. Coached by Catherine was the name of the book. You can connect to EWTN.com to check out the audio archive of last week's interview. And we asked the question during the Catholic Trivia questions, which pope did Catherine of Siena famously persuade through a series of letters and personal diplomacy to return the papacy from Avignon to Rome in the year 1377? And the answer from last week is Pope Gregory the 11th. And writing in the fastest with the correct answer, we had a couple of people, we had a lot of people writing in, actually. Wendy Guyman from Pennsylvania was the one who wrote in the fastest. Wendy's the winner of this week's trivia question. And let's take a look at this week's question. So this is a hard one. This question is about Our Lady of Fatima. We're going to be talking today with David Carollo, the executive director of the World Apostolate of Fatima. And not many people know this, but there was a fourth child present early on for the visions of Fatima. If you think you know that one, who was the fourth child present early on in the visions of Fatima, which we'll be celebrating on May 13th? If you think you know that answer and want to win the prize, the Faces of Mary, send me an email to questions@miraclehunter.com, and maybe you'll be the fastest to have that answer. But answers and winners will be posted on the show page on miraclehunter.com. We need to take a short break, but when we come back, we're going to be talking with Miguel Sancho, author of the brand new book, Evidence of the Extraordinary, a book which details some of the miraculous findings, or the mysterious findings, or the marvelous findings found in The Proof is Out There. Stay with us for that.

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1: This Sunday, we celebrate the sixth Sunday of Easter. The Church is preparing herself for the solemnity of Pentecost, and the readings reflect this by speaking of the coming of the Holy Spirit. In today's Gospel, Jesus says, "I will ask the Father, and he will give you another advocate to be with you always, the Spirit of truth, whom the world cannot accept, because it neither sees nor knows him, but you know him, because he remains with you and will be in you." How interesting that our Lord refers to the Holy Spirit as the Spirit of truth. Now, like most things, when Jesus uses that term, he uses it in a broader sense than what we're used to thinking of. For Christ, the Spirit of truth refers to the Spirit that is linked to his word, to the revelation that he has spent his time giving to the apostles and to us. As he later says, "Whoever has my commandments and observes them is the one who loves me." Thus, the Lord makes a link between having his word, staying in the truth, and walking in the Spirit. But we live in an era where most of us are afraid to accept truth as anything that's absolute. In a way that's famously contradictory, we claim that the only absolute truth is that there is none. But will living in it with an attitude like that really help us find happiness? By denying the existence of truth, we also deny the existence of love. After all, for love to be powerful, it has to be true. And the powerful claim of Christianity is that our love is the most vehement because our truth is the most profound. And so all of us need this Spirit of truth, because the Spirit of truth brings us to what we long for, a truly powerful love.
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3: Welcome back. 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This is Michael O'Neill. I'm the Miracle Hunter. People who tune into the television series The Proof is Out There on History Channel will see that once in a while I pop up on that show giving some reflections on some of the things that are potentially miraculous that have been caught on film. Don't necessarily always give my opinion saying that things are truly miracles, but they're always worth talking about, and I think they have a big impact on the believers who experience these things. Well, I'm so excited to be joined on this show today by the executive producer of that show, The Proof is Out There, on the History Channel. He's got a brand new book, Evidence of the Extraordinary, in which he details some of the findings from this show, The Proof is Out There. And the things that he uncovers are remarkable. And we're so grateful to be joined again. Welcome back to the show, Miguel Sancho.
4: Michael, it's great to be here. Great to hear your voice. I always feel like I spend a lot of time with you, even though I don't, just because I see you and your interviews that we edit into the show all the time. So I feel like we have a closer personal relationship than we probably do. But you still
3: I have that same feeling, too. When I'm doing editing and I'm just seeing hours and hours of a person, I definitely feel like I've gotten to know them. But it's been a great honor to be a part of this series, The Proof is Out There. And I was so excited that you came out with this book, Evidence of the Extraordinary, which kind of details some of the explorations that are found in this book and the television series that we've been doing for a few years now. And so for people who aren't familiar with The Proof is Out There, what types of things do you dig into?
4: Thank you. Yeah. So the show, which has now been on the air for, 6 years, going into its sixth season, the premise of the show is that, in the age of the smartphone and the trail cam and the security camera, there's literally, billions of phones out there. And a lot of the time they're recording what people believe to be anomalous phenomena of one kind or another. And I'm sure your audience will not be surprised to know that many of people think that they've seen a UFO, or they might have seen Bigfoot, or they might have seen a ghost. But also, the ones that I find some of the most interesting are people who believe that they've documented in one form or another miracles. And we see that, again, all throughout social media and discussions of the holy and the divine and the supernatural, the question of whether or not a given odd phenomenon is truly miraculous. is fascinating and prompts all sorts of interesting discussion and analysis. And you've been so helpful with that for a number of reasons, one of which is you have this great engineering background that you apply to this stuff. And I think you demonstrate that, you know, just because you're practicing your faith from a religious and theological perspective doesn't mean that you've left your critical facilities at the door, doesn't mean that you're just engaging in superstition or that you have an anti-scientific or anti-enlightenment posture here. You know, one of the heroes of the book is Blaise Pascal, the brilliant French mathematician, philosopher, and theologian who wrote extensively about Christianity and his faith throughout his life, especially the end of life, and at the same time made massive and important and enduring contributions to Enlightenment science, math, and philosophy. So that's what we tried. Those are the footsteps in which we're trying to kind of tiptoe respectfully and humbly as we take these videos that have inspired and convinced a lot of people and really kick the tires on them, right? And give them, you know, the proper scrutiny, respect, of course, and hospitality to, you know, more kind of otherworldly explanations, but nevertheless, really put them through the ringer in terms of our analysis and determine what we can really say about them.
3: Absolutely. We're talking today with Miguel Sancho, author of the brand new book, Evidence of the Extraordinary. And this is a book which details some of his findings for this series, The Proof is Out There, a program that I've been honored to be a part of. And as you mentioned, Miguel, when we talk about things related to people's experiences, being caught on film is amazing, but we have to use scientific scrutiny. And of course, we have to leave ourselves open to the possibility of miracles. So there's a little bit of a fine line or a tiptoe that goes back and forth there, where we have to give proper attitude to both sides of the equation of possibility. And I think that in your book, you have a chapter dedicated to signs and wonders. And I was grateful to be mentioned in this chapter, of course. And in this chapter, you talk about some of the various things that were sides of the equation of possibility. And I think that in your book, you have a chapter dedicated to signs and wonders. And I was grateful to be mentioned in this chapter, of course. And

0: religious-minded people might encounter when seeing the show and reading the book, Evidence of the Extraordinary.
1: Indeed. So you're absolutely right, Michael, that, you know, there, one has to be able to kind of separate how a given encounter or a given object or a given piece of footage inspires someone and the degree to which it can actually be, you know, verified and confirmed as miraculous. You know, there's a famous case, a kind of a Marian apparition that is referred to as Our Lady of Clearwater.
0: Yes.
1: Which took place in Clearwater, Florida, and basically a very striking image that would be hard to confuse for anything but the Virgin Mary appeared in a the side of an office building in Clearwater, Florida. So that was back in 1996, and it attracted all sorts of local media attention, and literally thousands of people came to observe this phenomenon. And I will say this, this was an example where the church could have tried to, you know, lean into the miraculous interpretation and the supernatural interpretation and give it either a direct or oblique partial endorsement. But the church was very wary about, you know, confirming this in any kind of way. You know, as you know, Michael, their standards, the Vatican standards for confirming miracles, extraordinarily rigorous. And in this case, you know, the bishop of the local archdiocese, you know, in fact, encouraged people to be skeptical rather than run into the supernatural explanation. Now, that doesn't mean that it didn't inspire lots of people and continues to this day. But ultimately, I think the conclusion there was, as was the conclusion of our experts, that it was a corrosion of the glass coating on the window that had been in part triggered by some faulty sprinkler systems inside that had gone off and caused some interior water damage.
0: That's right. I remember that. It had some pretty good scientific analysis in that episode. And yeah, I think that's true. And we also commented on that the church doesn't necessarily comment on miraculous images. We have Our Lady of Guadalupe, which that image in Clearwater looked a lot like, and Our Lady of Absam and Our Lady of Las Lajas. But by and large, these images where people see images in trees or in clouds or otherwise, the Vatican doesn't get involved too much in giving a positive judgment on this, and they'll typically rule things out where they can. So I thought that episode handled it quite perfectly, giving the scientific explanation and the way that the Vatican analyzes these things. So in your book, Evidence of the Extraordinary, you detail this as well. And we've been talking today with Miguel Sancho, the author of this brand new book, Evidence of the Extraordinary. And you also cover other aspects related to faith in the book in this one of these initial chapters, Signs and Wonders. What other things did you see that you experienced working on these projects that or programs that inspired your faith in some way?
1: Well, I found the one of the miracles that I believe you turned us on to. You point us in the direction of a case of a stigmatic named Myrna.
0: Yes.
1: And that was fascinating. And again, this took place a while ago in the outskirts of Damascus in the early 2000s. And, you know, I'm generally skeptical about these kinds of things, and we've debunked more of them than we've even come close to confirming. But again, that's a case where there's been plenty of scrutiny, and people who have been there in the room observing it while it happens. And both those observations and what we see in the footage, very hard to explain away. There is, as you know, a medical condition known as hematohidrosis, mm-hmm. which causes blood to seep from people's sweat glands. But that usually happens in a very diffuse area, not in specific cross-shaped lines, as one sees in this footage of Myrna's stigmata on her forehead. So that, I thought, was quite puzzling, quite hard to explain. But I also find myself very compelled by some of these cases of miracle survival stories. Mm-hmm. There's a really interesting

0: one that just took place a few years ago, where a Catholic priest, actually, and you remember this one, you were, I thought, quite compelled by this one yourself. A Catholic priest on his way to Mass on the feast day of Guardian Angels, no less. Right. And he was involved in a vehicular accident that should have resulted in serious injury or death. What he was doing, he was driving obliviously to church, and then a youngster who had a seizure and collapsed at the wheel of his SUV had gone out of control and was about to smack him, T-bone him, when he hit a metal sign post that somehow lifted his SUV over the hood of the priest's car and left him completely unscathed and unscratched. In fact, nobody even knew anything this happened. The father was named Father Bach, and this took place in Milford, Ohio in 2022. Nobody knew exactly what happened until the local police saw some security camera footage that was shot by an outward-facing camera from a funeral parlor across the street. It's really amazing footage, and not only were you compelled by it, but one of our world-renowned physicists on the show, Michio Kaku, was not shy about using the M word in that case.
1: Wonderful. And as a Catholic yourself, how has this process of digging into miracles and the mysterious and the marvelous, how has it affected your faith?
0: Well, thank you for asking. I mean, I think one of the things that you bring to the show, Michael, is that you constantly remind us that from your perspective, a phenomenon, an event to be truly considered miraculous can't just be improbable or impossible and beneficial in some way. It has to have a faith component, right? It has to inspire people to, you know, practice their faith more or spread the faith or somehow, you know, get a little baby step closer to God in some way.
1: Right.
0: And so for me, that's kind of what I look for. Things in the Bible are not that easy to just write off. The resurrection in particular is not the easiest thing to simply dismiss if you accept a handful of the main facts that most people accept.
1: Very well put. Well, we've been so grateful to you, Miguel Sancho, author of this brand new book, Evidence of the Extraordinary, for joining us on this week's show, talking to us about this new book based on some of the findings from The Proof is Out There. Thank you so much, Miguel, for joining us on today's program.
0: Thank you, Michael. Thank you for having us, and thank you to your audience for giving us a little of your time.
1: Thank you. And that was Miguel Sancho talking to us about Evidence of the Extraordinary. It's a fun book. It's an incredible book that digs into so many different things, faith-wise and otherwise, that I think people are going to be absolutely awestruck by some of the things that have been captured on film and analyzed by expert scientists. It's been an honor to be a part of the project, and The Proof is Out There. And I encourage people to check out the book, Evidence of the Extraordinary. We need to take a short break, but when we come back, we're going to be looking at the question of the week. What is the greatest miracle that's been reported with the Guadalupe Tilma? It's a tough one. I'll do my best and answer that one in just a little bit. Stay with us for that.

0: prayer is powerful because it's prayer. It's not powerful because it alters the universe in the way we want. God's a lot smarter than that. He says to pray because it has power. Now, whether it turns out the way we want is not an indicator of the particular power of prayer. It is powerful because it is.
1: This is Sister Gianna Cassino with 11 of the Immaculate Heart of Mary Sisters. The month of May is dedicated to the Blessed Mother. Let us pray. Hail Mary, full of grace, the Lord is with thee. Blessed art thou among women, and blessed is the fruit of thy womb, Jesus. Holy Mary, Mother of God, pray for us sinners, now and at the hour of our death. Amen.
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4: 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This is Michael O'Neill. I'm the Miracle Hunter. Well, I love getting your questions. People write in from around the world with questions about miracles happening in today's world and those that have happened centuries ago. And I love getting the questions in the email inbox. They're a lot of fun. Some of them are strange and interesting, and most of them I can answer and some I can't. And I read some of them on the radio show here. But I also love getting questions in person and being put on the spot a little bit when I give a talk. And I travel around the country 10 or 20 times throughout the calendar year, and I go to different shrines or parishes or other places, other events, conferences, and I always speak about miracles. And whether it's about Eucharistic miracles or it's about the miracles of the saints or the apparitions of Mary or how the church investigates the supernatural, I'm always doing my best to tell these stories of miracles as best as I can. And I always leave it up to the audience to ask me some questions at the end, and that's my favorite part of the night. So for people who are interested in having me speak at your parish, you can go to miraclehunter.com and click on the contact tab and send me a message that way. And maybe I'll be speaking at a parish near you sometime soon. And so the question of the week this week is a good one. Dear Miracle Hunter, what is the greatest miracle of the Guadalupe Tilma? Thank you, Dominic. Well, thanks, Dominic, for that question. And for those people who don't know what we're talking about here, we're talking about the cloak or the garment of St. Juan Diego. Of course, he's the person born in 1474 around Mexico City, who on December 9th, 1531, had a vision of Mary and then was given this gift of his tilma being emblazoned with the image of Our Lady of Guadalupe, which he then showed to the bishop-elect there in Mexico City, and that went on to be known as Our Lady of Guadalupe. And there's been so many different mysteries and marvels related to Our Lady of Guadalupe, one of those being being documented in my television program, which is called Guadalupe Mysteries. And I outline all the most miraculous things that are attributed to that tilma, that cloth, that cloak, that that has the image of Our Lady of Guadalupe. And so the question is, what is the most miraculous of all those things? And there are many things that we could point to, and I think that we talk about some events like the nitric acid spill, where somebody was cleaning the frame of Our Lady of Guadalupe and spilled nitric acid, a caustic substance that should have eaten through the tilma, and it didn't. And that's perhaps remarkable. Of course, it's remarkable. And then we can also talk about some of the other aspects of the tilma. But perhaps I find the most remarkable is the long-lasting nature of the tilma. And so, and I think that, you know, things like a star pattern being found on the tilma that lines up to the star pattern from December 12th, 1531, that is truly amazing. And we also talk about things like the musical notes being found in the markings, the stars on the tilma. They line up in such a way that people have been able to play a musical composition from that tilma. Truly amazing. Or the eyes on the tilma. Dr. Jose Aste Tonsman was the one who went and microscopically looked into the eyes, and he pointed out what he believed to be reflections of the scene of Juan Diego showing the tilma to the bishop-elect, including a family who is also there witnessing this scene that's seen in the eyes of the tilma. So truly, truly amazing things. And I think that there are other aspects of the tilma, the pattern of the stars, the pattern of the volcanoes that different people have pointed to, the golden mean, you might say, the proportions of the tilma are also remarkable. But perhaps most amazing and most scientifically verifiable, we might say, it relates to the long-lasting nature of the tilma. I've done some interviews with various experts, art experts and historians and otherwise, and this is the only object made of this agave fiber that is still in existence in good condition from that time period. There's not a single other object that has been preserved in this way in Mexico. So I think that alone is truly remarkable. And we get the idea that, well, maybe this object was perfectly preserved for a very long amount of time, and that it wasn't touched, or nobody was near it, and it was in ideal conditions. Well, no, that's not the case at all, because at the very beginning anyway, when the announcement of this miracle happened and so many people came, they wanted to rub their face in the tilma, or they wanted to touch their rosary beads or their other religious objects to the tilma. So it went through all this rough handling, and it was hung on the wall of the church there, and it was subject to the smoke of candles lit beneath it for a very long period of time. Eventually, they put it under protective glass, but in those beginning years, I would say that it was not treated very gently. And so the fact that it is the only object of its type still in existence, maybe that's the most miraculous or most noteworthy marvel related to the tilma. But like I said, there's many, many different things that point to people's fascination and interest in this object. And people can learn all the details if they search on Google for Guadalupe Mysteries EWTN On Demand, and you can watch it online for yourself. And you have all those different aspects of the tilma that I point out that I find to be remarkable. Let's take a look at the 365 Days with Mary project. We do this every week where we talk about the Marian devotion of the day as it lines up each and every day to the calendar year. And for today's date, May 9th, we have Our Lady of the Woods from Imbrasago in Italy in the year 1617. And the story goes that three shepherds, one named Peter, saw the Madonna near a large chestnut tree. Then they testified that the apparition rose up and disappeared into the sky. They were believed because the chestnut was found full of fruit. In 1632, a chapel was erected at the apparition site, and they were replaced by a real church in 1677. This sits an image called Madonna del Bosco, Our Lady of the Woods. In 2 years before this occurrence, some had seen in the same place a lady bathed in light, hovering on top of the chestnut trees, and they heard beautiful songs come from the spot of the apparition. And that is Our Lady of the Woods from Imbrasago in Italy. For more information on this fascinating devotion, or any of the hundreds of other Marian devotions from around the world, you can connect to 365daywithmary.com, pick up the book, or download the free app from the iOS App Store, 365 Days with Mary, Marian Calendar. Let's take a look at the miracle of the day. We also do this every week where we try to find a miracle that happened on the day's date in some year in Catholic history. And so for today's date, we have May 9th, and it relates to the apparition of St. Michael the Archangel at Mount Gargano, and is traditionally dated to around the year 490 AD. And during the episcopate of Bishop Lawrence of Siponto. And the story begins with a wealthy man whose stray bull was found kneeling at the mouth of a cave, and when he shot an arrow at it, the arrow miraculously reversed direction and struck him instead. And after days of prayer and fasting, the bishop received a vision in which Saint Michael declared that the cave was under his protection and was already consecrated to God. And this event marked the beginning of one of the earliest and most enduring Christian pilgrimage sites, later commemorated with a feast day on May 9th, honoring the sanctuary's dedication. And that is the miracle of the day, St. Michael the Archangel's appearance at the cave at Monte Gargano in the year 490 A.D. And for people who are interested in They Might Be Saints, the television series, you can tune in on May 10th at 1:30 p.m. Central Time, the episode of They Might Be Saints on Father Nelson Baker. I examine the canonization cause of Father Nelson Baker, a former business owner who built a world-class city of charity with an orphanage, home for troubled youth, schools, a hospital, and a basilica. Check that one out. Sunday, May 10th at 1:30 p.m. Central Time. That's They Might Be Saints, Father Nelson Baker. We need to take a short break, but when we come back, we're going to be talking with David Carollo, the executive director of the World Apostolate of Fatima, about the upcoming feast day of Our Lady of Fatima. Stay with us for that.

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3: Steve, here's a really offensive argument from the pro-choice side, that restricting abortion is unfair to the poor and minorities because they need it the most.
4: Right. Well, let's be clear. Abortion advocates are not worried about helping the poor or minorities, but they are happy to help them abort their children. In fact, Planned Parenthood, the most prolific killer of unborn, places the majority of their abortion centers in minority neighborhoods. And its founder, Margaret Sanger, was an outspoken racist who wanted to eliminate what she called indiscriminate breeding by minorities, whom she considered to be human weeds. And her plan has worked remarkably well. Abortion is now the number one killer of black lives in America, more than heart disease, cancer, and gun violence combined.
3: You know what minority and poor families need the most? Pregnancy resource centers, where they can get the assistance and support they need to welcome their children into the world.
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6: Welcome back. You're listening to the Miracle Hunter radio show on EWTN Radio. This is Michael O'Neill. I'm the Miracle Hunter. Well, when we talk about Marian feast days throughout the calendar year, the general Roman calendar, we always have to include the big apparition feast days. And of course, we have Our Lady of Guadalupe, Our Lady of Lourdes, and on May 13th, coming right up, we have Our Lady of Fatima, which I consider to be the gold standard of Marian apparitions. So for miracle-minded Catholics and those who love Mary, it is a big feast day coming up. And we're so excited to be joined today by David Carollo, the Executive Director of the World Apostolate of Fatima, the Blue Army. And he's here with us ahead of that feast day to get us ready for that. Thank you, David, for joining us on today's program.
7: Oh, thank you, Michael, for having me.
6: Yeah, it's great to have you back, and this is the big feast day coming up, and I know it opens your season, so to speak, at the shrine there. Tell us a little bit about when you get ready for the feast day of Our Lady of Fatima. What types of things do you and the shrine itself get ready for?
7: Well, you know, we have great crowds that come out here. Of course, you know, we seat 1,500 seats under the roof outside in our pavilion, so you can imagine, and that's nothing compared to the crowds that come, especially if the weather's good. We could have, you know, 4,000 people here. It depends. And so May 13th, obviously, is the kickoff for the Fatima devotees, because this is when our season begins. And it's when you really start, you know, I mean, the Fatima message is year-round, obviously. But again, these six apparitions, these six events that we hold from May through October are very special, very, very special to us because, you know, our idea is to promote specifically what was said in each one of those apparitions. And of course, the beginning of it was in May of 1917. And so we're very excited about it. I think we see a good year. This is a very special year for us because we are in the midst of an extraordinary Marian Jubilee, which because we're celebrating not only the 109th anniversary of the apparition, of the first apparition of Our Lady, but we're also celebrating the centennial anniversary, now the 100th anniversary of the apparitions in Pontevedra, Spain, to then Sister Lucia, now Venerable Sister Lucia, where she received the first Saturday's devotion. And I just think that is so very, very important in this, particularly in this time, because world peace is one of the things we hope to attain through fulfilling the first Saturday's devotion.
6: And let's talk about that a little bit, David. Most people know, but for people who want to participate in the first Saturday devotion, what do they need to do?
7: Well, you know, obviously you can come to our website, and we'll direct you through. We have a beautiful pilgrimage, a virtual pilgrimage throughout this entire year for the first Saturdays. And if you go to our website, bluearmy.com, it's right there. It's a beautiful pilgrimage that virtually the different places of Sister Lucia and the children to bring you into the spirituality of that devotion. The first Saturday's devotion is so very important because, and if you recall, Michael, you had me on the show last December 10th when we were in Pontevedra, Spain, right, celebrating that actual anniversary. Right. And it was very special to be there for part of it.
6: Wonderful.
7: So we really, during that time, because this is the time that, the first Saturday request, obviously the blasphemies against Our Lady, these are in reparation against her Immaculate Conception, her perpetual virginity, her divine maternity, implanting in children, the blasphemy of implanting in children, indifference, contempt, and hate for Our Lady. And of course, those, insults and attacks against her images, because these offend God. Let's be honest. This is what it's all about. And this is why I ask for people to go to confession, Holy Communion, pray those five decades of the rosary, and then keep her company for 15 minutes while meditating on the mysteries of the rosary. And, the promises that are attached to that are spectacular. The promises are only to say, look, you be devoted, and these things can happen, certainly eternally. That's what we work for. But beautiful things can happen on in this world. And I think, many holy people, St. Carlo Acutis, for example, he told his mother that in a dream, soon after Sister Lucia died, that she appeared to him in a dream and told him that the first Saturday's devotion could change the entire world. Now, that's from a saint. These are two saintly. We're talking about, Sister Lucia, who's on track to sainthood, and Carlos Acutis is already, canonized. As I like to say, can these holy people all be wrong? And I think not.
6: Yeah, what an amazing saintly connection there. We've been talking today with David Carollo, the executive director of the World Apostolate of Fatima, the Blue Army. And on this date that we're headed towards, May 13th, we celebrate, of course, the first apparition of Our Lady of Fatima to the three children. If you would, David, just walk us through what happened on that day. I think these celebrations are all anchored to this special May 13th day. What were the key events and things that happened that kicked off these months and months of apparitions on the 13th of the month?
7: Well, as you remember, the Fatima apparitions began a year earlier when the Angel of Peace appeared three times to the children and really developed them into, they were formed. Let's say they were spiritually formed during those three apparitions, the third of which one, of course, he brought the Blessed Sacrament. So when they now move forward to May, and now the Lady appears to them, all right, and is bringing them, to understand this is the mission. What was given to him the year before was a preparation, and this was leading up. This was introductory. This is when, as all these things start, be not afraid. Come forward, and I think I can't imagine what that could have been like for three very simple children, but in reality, not that simple, because they had already come to understand there was something special here that had happened and was going to happen, and they were being called to something so much bigger than they could ever imagine. And that is to bring a message to the world given to simple children. Why? Because we, in our pride, have to be humble, right? We have to be humble enough to accept that. And look in the history of apparitions everywhere, Michael. It's always to simple people, Juan Diego, Saint Bernadette. This is it. I like to say God doesn't waste his time with the educated, right? He knows they're going to be rejecting it probably or questioning everything. And simple children accepted it and came to understand. Did they know what the mission was? No. It would be revealed in the months that came beyond, such as, of course, in July, the miracle, of course, the vision of hell, which gave them a real vision of what's going on, and way to the end in October, the miracle of the sun. But these were things, this was the beginning for them. And in their hearts now, they knew we are now here for something special.
6: Amazing. We've been talking today with David Carollo from the executive director of the World Apostle of Fatima, the Blue Army, and your shrine is in Washington, New Jersey. And I believe in your year, starting now in May 13th, you'll have month after month some speakers coming in the form of some big-name bishops and otherwise. Tell us a little bit about the schedule ahead for those people who might want to pay a visit to your Blue Army shrine.
7: Well, we would hope they would. We're located in Western New Jersey, and BlueArmy.com or BlueArmyShrine.com gives you all the information. But we have, we're starting out in these 6 months. We have Bishop Sweeney, who is the bishop of our neighboring diocese of Patterson. Of course, our bishop now, we're without a bishop right now here in the Metuchen Diocese where we're at until they name a new one, the Holy Father names somebody. But Bishop Sweeney, wonderful annual guest, comes and he will lead everything that day. We have Monsignor Landry from a Pontifical Mission Association coming in June, and he's a gem. He's been so wonderful. In July, as has been all these recent years, His Eminence Cardinal Burke will be here, and we always look forward to his visit. In August, I have Father Toborowski, who is the administrator of the Diocese of Metuchen and former vicar, and known him very well. Welcome him with open arms. He's been so great, gracious to us and all. Bishop Caggiano from Bridgeport, Connecticut, in September. And then we cap off the season in October with His Eminence Cardinal Dolan. I mean, we've been talking for several years, and he promised me once he retired he would come and do a day here, and he's fulfilling his promises here. So we're looking forward to having His Eminence here. But these are great events. And on top of that, we have great things like Portuguese Day, where they do the big walking pilgrimage from there, and they come here on Memorial Day. We have the Hispanic Crecio groups that come. We have several different Filipino groups, some Haitian groups. It really is a cross-section of people that come to the shrine, and they all have a common thing. They do have a great devotion to Our Lady of Fatima, and we accommodate, obviously, we welcome them and accommodate that to, you know, for special, there are special days for us here at the shrine.
6: Wonderful. And for those people who haven't yet been to your shrine, in addition to hearing some of these wonderful speakers who will be speaking at these anniversary events throughout the upcoming months, what types of things do people experience when they're at your shrine?
7: Well, I mean, I think it, we have had so many great people here over the years, notable people, Mother Teresa of Calcutta, you know, Mother Angelica, you know, when she was just founding EWTN back in the 80s. These are people that have just left their mark on this place, okay? And that's why, well, you know, our events, if you can make it here, it's a beautiful thing. But all of our events are televised on the network here on EWTN, our big events on those days, and either in real time or delay, depending on the schedules. And I just think we get a great response from that. And I really want people to benefit, who are away from here, to benefit by what we who are here experience it do.
6: Wonderful. And, of course, we have this big feast day coming up on the 13th. What is your hope for people who get re-engaged with Our Lady of Fatima, to learn more about her, or to learn to love her in a new way? What is your hope on this anniversary coming up?
7: Well, you know, Michael, and the world is a mess. We know that, okay? You don't even have to turn on the news to know that. I mean, it is what it is. It's because people are not of God, right? And I think that's what it's all about. We want people to to understand and get into the heart of Mary. You know, we are the Blue Army. We are a silent army on its knees. That's how our founder described it, to work into the heart of Mary. And that's really what you want to become. You want to become what is most pleasing God, and that is a heart that's open to what he wants of us. And that's what we hope for. We really hope that people will attain the kind of grace to move forward in their sanctity, starting with us. We have to do it, and it's a struggle when you're right in the middle of it sometimes, but that's the whole point, you know, so that we can work out our salvation here in a beautiful way, and then help bring others, because that's what it's all about. You're not there to help bring others to it. The Fatima message, you pray for the conversion of sinners, and you start with yourself. That's really what it's all about.
6: Wonderful. And for people, again, who want to check out your shrine, find out about these events coming up, and perhaps pay a visit, what is the best place for people to go to learn more?
7: Our websites, BlueArmy.com and BlueArmyShrine.com, a little more specific about shrine things. And it's all there. And again, our first Saturday virtual pilgrimage, you know, the pilgrimage passport, it's based on the passport as if you were to go to Santiago, you know, and get in there, follow that. Even though we're into the season already, it's a beautiful thing. Become part of it. Join us. And the Blue Army Pledge, which is on there, which in 1947 was developed by our founder and Sister Lucia, where 20 million people worldwide have signed that pledge to live in accord with the message of Fatima. And I think, it may sound simple, but, you know, the most complicated answers are really simple. And that is turning to God and asking for him to bring us to where we need to be. And we do it through the intercession of Our Lady.
6: Very well put. Well, we're so grateful to you, David Carollo, the Executive Director of the World Apostolate of Fatima, for joining us on today's program. And we wish you a happy early feast day of Our Lady of Fatima.
7: Thank you, Michael. Thanks for having me.
6: God bless. That was David Carollo. Check them out, the Blue Army, and visit that shrine in New Jersey. An absolutely amazing thing. And we're entering the season of Our Lady of Fatima starting next week on May 13th. And that's all the time we have for today's show. If you missed any of this episode or want to catch up on past episodes, you can go to EWTN.com/radio, check out the audio archives, or download the free EWTN app. I'd like to thank our guest today, David Carollo from the World Apostolate of Fatima, and Miguel Sancho, the author of Evidence of the Extraordinary. Check out my series, Explore with the Miracle Hunter, on Saturday, May 9th at 5:30 p.m. We've got the most visited Marian shrine in the world is Our Lady of Guadalupe, and I go there to investigate how the mysterious image emblazoned on St. Juan Diego's tilma has inspired millions of believers. And I'd like to thank you for joining me today on Miracle Hunter, where from claims of healings and visions to the world's most inexplicable events, whether you're a believer or a skeptic, the truth is always worth the hunt. Talk to you next week.

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5: This is Father Will Stratton. Join me as I reflect upon the Our Father. In the name of the Father, and of the Son, and of the Holy Spirit. Amen. Our Father who art in heaven. We have one God who is in heaven, of whom we follow, whom we worship, who loves us sacrificially. Hallowed be thy name. God's name is holy and set apart. Thy kingdom come. By Jesus' coming in our flesh, taking upon our flesh without sin, dying and rising, God's kingdom has come on earth. Through our baptism, we participate in Jesus' life and allow his kingdom to come into our life. Thy will be done. God desired to cleanse the world, to renew the world, to purify the world, to drive out all sin. How are we open to God's will being done in our life and those around us? On earth as it is in heaven. Heaven began as children of God, sons and daughters of God. We, through our baptism, we are now members of heaven. And so as we live on this earth, not as people of the earth, but as sons, daughters of God, as we live as citizens of heaven, heaven begins now here on earth. Give us this day our daily bread. God calls us to be fed at the altar by his body and blood. And forgive us our trespasses. The importance of asking for forgiveness. I think with this, we have to recognize that we have done something that is not of Christ, that our thoughts, words, actions have missed the mark. And we're truly sorry for that and repentant. As we forgive those who trespass against us, we recognize that we are sinful. Can also recognize that other people too have also hurt us and hurt others. And so we seek to forgive them for what they have done for us and no longer carry those particular things in our own heart. And lead us not into temptation. Recognizing that we need God's light, we need his understanding to help us to choose the good, to choose him over the things of this earth, over the things of sinfulness and things that are not of God. But deliver us from evil. It is truly God. If we again are poor in spirit, recognizing our own poverty, asking the Lord to deliver us, it's not by our own actions or our own strength, but it's about our openness, allowing the Lord to deliver us from evil, to help us to choose him. In the name of the Father, and of the Son, and of the Holy Spirit, amen.
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8: It's 79 degrees with 51% humidity.
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11: Hello and welcome back to A Reason for Hope. My name is Mario Costabile. I am your host and I am super excited to be with you today. And we have a wonderful guest, Father David Guffey. Did I say that right, Father?
12: You did.
11: All right. Right. You're an Irishman, I guess, right?
12: Yes, sir.
11: And really excited to have you with us today. We've run into each other over the years. Father is the national director at the Family Theater, which was founded in 1947 in Hollywood, California, by the venerable Patrick Peyton. Is that right?
12: That's correct. That's right.
11: Father was a priest dedicated to promoting family prayer through the media. He was best known for promoting the rosary as a priest. Father Peyton used radio, film, and television to produce uplifting content with famous Hollywood stars. Now, I remember, Father, a couple of years back, I was at the studio, the very studio that Father Peyton put together and started, and it was really exciting to be in that space. And you guys are still there, right, in Hollywood?
12: Still there. In fact, the office that I'm in right now is Father Peyton's office when he ran Family Theater back in the 40s, 50s, and 60s, 70s, and 80s.
11: Wow, what a blessing. It was really an impressive organization, an impressive mission. Father, tell me a little bit about, you know, Family Theater Productions.
12: As you said in the introduction, we were founded by a venerable Patrick Peyton. He had this passion to encourage families to pray, especially the rosary. And that was his real passion. But fairly early on, and this would have been in the 1940s, he had the insight that mass media, which at the time meant radio, was the way to reach people's homes and therefore their hearts and invite them to this practice. And so he started in a small way back in Albany, New York. And then he had a chance to do a national radio show in May of 1945. And he went to the Mutual Network and said, you know, I want to do this radio show. I want to invite people to prayer. And they were reluctant, but he kind of talked himself into it. But they said, you can do it, but a couple conditions. And he had to have an orchestra and music, and he had to have a couple of big stars. And he said, well, who's the biggest star? And they said, Bing Crosby. So on Good Friday of 1945, this young priest, Irish priest, cold calls Bing Crosby at his home in Beverly Hills. And Bing Crosby said, I have to talk to my, you know, see if I can. But, you know, Easter Monday, he called him back and said he'd do it. So Bing Crosby was on the first radio show. Anyway, that was a wild success. It was well received. And so we wanted to do it every week. So we went to Hollywood and started a weekly radio show. And our radio show at that time was each week was a radio play, like a radio story. And Father Peyton would invite Hollywood celebrities that he knew through his parish work here in Los Angeles and Hollywood and Beverly Hills. And at the time, you know, they were happy to do it. And so from 1947 until 1968, we had a national radio show. We continue his work of media. We don't do radio anymore, but we, you know, through the years, Father Peyton got into movies and television, and more recently, of course, into internet video and films and all kinds of media, continuing in the great work of Father Peyton.
11: Wow, amazing. Sort of like the predecessor to Fulton Sheen, right?
12: Fulton Sheen was ahead of us. In fact, Fulton Sheen really encouraged a young Father Peyton. Fulton Sheen and Father Peyton talked, and Fulton Sheen really encouraged him to get into the media. So he was a mentor of Father Peyton's.
11: So Venerable Fulton Sheen was around in the 50s, but I'm mistaken,
12: well,
11: right?
12: He was on television, but he started in radio, actually.
11: Oh, wow.
12: So he had been, he was a radio veteran.
11: Amazing.
12: By 1947.
11: Wow. I mean, he certainly had the right idea, whoever encouraged him to bring in celebrities, right? Get the eyeballs, get people interested using, you know, the cachet of Hollywood celebrities to bring people to the faith, which was really brilliant, actually, when you think about it. How has your experience been? You know, you're in Hollywood. I mean, that's like the, I hate to say it, but it's like, you know, there's a lot of bad demonic influences around in Hollywood. How does the studio, how does the office, the production company survive amongst all that sort of spiritual warfare?
12: You know, we've always been really clear about what our mission is. We have a chapel. It's right next door to my office where we have the Blessed Sacrament. We have daily mass or rosary. And so, you know, we try to stay grounded in that sense. The other thing I would say is for as much darkness as there is in Hollywood, there's a core group of people that really want to tell stories that are full of light and hope and even faith. And so it's been really exciting to see how many people there are that want to be part of making quality media and trying to work collaborations and work together to make that happen. The other thing is, you know, I think there's a couple segments in Hollywood. One is the part that's just absolutely opposed to the Christian message, the message of Christ and the Gospels, and are going to try to thwart it. And they're there for sure. The other side of Hollywood is, you know, they're business people. A lot of Hollywood is just business people. And for a lot of time, really between the 50s and the mid 2000s, Hollywood didn't believe there was an audience for faith-based and family content, and especially not Catholic content. And so it was very hard to get produced. It was very hard to get funding. Something changed in 2004 with the release of The Passion of the Christ, Mel Gibson's kind of film with Jim Caviezel playing our Lord. And that proved to Hollywood that there was an audience for Christian content. And I think more recently, The Chosen has proved the same thing for television. So I think we live in a really exciting time. The other thing is, boy, the Spirit's powerfully at work right now. There's people that are showing interest and people that are coming around to the faith in ways I've never seen before. It will be interesting to see what the impact of that will be on Hollywood.
11: You know, it's interesting that, you know, people want to be entertained. So media has always been a source of information and to be entertained. And what keeps people engaged, and this is, we sort of parallel a ray of hope here with similarly to the mission of what you guys do, is that we evangelize through media. We evangelize through sharing content that is attractive. And one way to make it attractive is that you have to keep the quality really, really high, right? Because we're competing with the secular media. You know, people, especially today, I mean, people, their attention span is like 3 seconds. And if you're, you know, if you're a teenager or less, it's like 0.1 second, you know, it's super, super fast. So tell me about, you know, the really the emphasis, because your stuff has always been great. And you're mentioning, you know, The Passion of the Christ, The Chosen. I mean, these are, and I know you're going to share a little bit your involvement with The Chosen. So, I mean, keeping the quality as best as possible is really paramount, right? Or else people will disengage or have the wrong impression. Maybe you can share about the importance of quality as a conduit to reaching people to deliver the message.
12: Yeah, you just really hit on something that's so important. And I know you've been an advocate for this for a long time. Is there's a couple levels of quality that we have to look at. The first is just production values. The picture has to look beautiful, with interesting shots that are compelling. The sound has to be good so that people can hear. So just on a basic level, that's a challenge. We're so blessed in our age. You know, when I went to film school in the early 2000s, you know, it took a truckload of equipment to make a really, and maybe a generator that to run the lights.
11: Right, yeah, right.
12: In the back of a minivan, you can have the same equipment, and I can do a lot of the work on my computer that it took, you know, a dedicated suite of, you know, of complicated hardware to make something happen. So the production values, that's almost the easiest part right now, where it used to be a real challenge. The bigger challenge, I think, is finding really compelling stories and telling them in a compelling way. And also, you have to tell them in a way that's going to speak to the audience. You know, we have to be as clever and as curious about the cultures that we speak to as St. Paul was. When St. Paul went into an area, I love when they talk about him going, I think it was into Athens, and kind of before he started preaching, he walked around to see the area, and he saw these shrines to all these gods, but he saw one to an unknown god. Well, that was Paul kind of figuring out, how do I talk to people? How do I... And that's part of the work of what we do in Catholic media, too. Not that we want to pander or dilute the message, but, you know, where do you get a starting point that you can tell a story? And story, I think, is the starting point. That was the genius of Father Peyton with the radio shows. They were all radio plays. So it was founded on a great story, but it led, within the story contained, you know, plots and character arcs that showed what faith can do through and what prayer can do. And so we have the same challenge in our day. How do you find really compelling stories that will engage the audience, keep them watching, and help draw them in to the life of faith?
11: Yeah. And also we have to make them real, right? I think there was a fair amount of faith-based films that just, you know, sometimes they don't hit the mark. It, for lack of a better term, they're kind of corny, right? Or you feel like, this is really, they're working too hard to share the message that to someone that really needs to be evangelized to is not going to land. So what are some of the common mistakes that these faith-based films and media does that is important to avoid?
12: I think stories that are overly simplistic and then let me give you a couple of ways that I mean that. One is some of the early faith programs sort of had a before and after. Before the person found faith, everything was horrible. The world was horrible. Their life was horrible and everything looked dark. They found faith and then everything was good. The future looked good and everything looked good. Well, usually and for most of us, it's a more gradual story and there can be a moment of conversion, but also people want to see the struggle because that's what they experience. They experience the struggle of coming to faith. And I think that's part of sometimes people of faith, and we run into this challenge with my own team, is you have to be willing to lead people to see what the darkness looks like in order to really appreciate what conversion, what transformation, what hope will look like, and what light looks like on the other side. So both of those, I think, are ways that we really have to be attentive to story. And then just so much hinges on quality acting, whether really if your actors can really carry the emotional impact. But, you know, it starts with an authentic story that people could see themselves in or that people, it rings true with people.
11: Hello, and thanks for being with us here on A Reason for Hope podcast. Been very grateful of the many years that we've been doing this for you. This is our sixth season with hundreds of podcasts already released. Although they're free to watch and listen to, they're not free to produce. So I'm asking that you discern to contributing and donate to A Reason for Hope podcast. We're a nonprofit organization. Every dollar, every penny is tax deductible. All you have to do is go to our website and click donation and navigate the podcast. All the funds that you donate will go to the production of this podcast. Thanks again, and may God bless you. So tell me a little bit about, you know, you were somewhat involved with The Chosen. That's an extraordinarily popular series, really one of its kind. When it came out, there wasn't really anything like we just shared. The quality, the level of the actors, the level of production was really, really the first of its kind in that kind of television production. So what was your involvement in that, Father?
12: You know, about 10 years ago, a friend of a friend of mine said, hey, I know somebody is producing this, is written this series about the apostles, and he wants a Catholic to read it and give a Catholic perspective. And there was only 4 episodes at that time. So I looked at it, I read it, I really thought there was something there. Frankly, I never thought it'd get produced because it just seemed so good and so close to the gospel. But that's before I really understood who Dallas Jenkins was, who's the writer, director, producer of the series. And then throughout the season since then, the only season I didn't consult on was season two because I had a conflict with other projects I had going on. But usually what they usually do, there's a number of consultants that he sends the scripts to. We read them, and my charge was, what he said to me is, read this from Catholic eyes. He's an evangelical himself, but to his credit, he really wanted the gospel to come alive in as broad a way as possible, and he didn't want to unconsciously have things in there that would be a distraction for Catholics. So every season I give him notes and about things. Most of the notes he's taken seriously. Some of the notes, he hasn't. And then the other thing is, I think, the Catholic audience isn't a monolithic audience. Catholics have a variety of kinds of perspectives. And so, it's hard to kind of account for all of that and to kind of please everyone. I think he has made an attempt. And then, by the way, at the end of the process, four of the consultants get together and have a conversation about that. That became the Bible roundtables. Those had been filmed. And that's with Rabbi Jason Sobel, who's a Messianic Jewish rabbi, Dr. Douglas Huffman, who's a evangelical biblical scholar, myself, and then Dallas Jenkins, and we have a conversation. And when we first did them, I thought, I'll participate. I'm happy to. It's happy to have a discussion, if nothing else. But I didn't think anybody would watch it, and they turned out to be fairly popular. People who don't know me from anything else, people will come up to me in airports and thank me for the Bible roundtable discussions that we've had. So that's been very pleasing. And probably the most gratifying part of The Chosen that I've been able to experience firsthand is when they've had chosen fan conventions. They've had three of them. The last one was just about two months ago. And at those I had people come up to me who were Catholic and said they returned to the church because of The Chosen. I had an evangelical woman who's still evangelical, but because of The Chosen, she started praying the rosary, and she's shared some really powerful experiences of the rosary. And then the other thing is that all these kind of denominations that were present together, and we were all focused on Jesus and conversations and some debates about things, but we were centered on the gospel. And it's just an amazing example of what media can do in our age.
11: Yeah, it's beautiful. And if memory serves me, didn't Jonathan Rumi go through your theater at some point in time in his career?
12: Yeah, I've known Jonathan for, amazing example of what media can do in our age.
11: Yeah, it's beautiful. And if memory serves me, didn't Jonathan Rumi go through

0: We've had writers come and talk to us about their journey. But anyway, but Jonathan used to come to that. And Jonathan worshiped at the parish where I reside and I help in residence. And about 2015, he played Jesus in the live Stations of the Cross that we did on Good Friday afternoon. And
1: wow,
0: it was really compelling then. Some of the photos that I took of him in that, I think he used for his reel when he was applying for The Chosen. And, you know, when I knew him at first, he was struggling. He's a musician. He did some work in parishes. He was everything Catholic, you know, he was ever, you know, kind of always at the Catholic stuff in Hollywood, but really struggling as an actor. In fact, I think he was almost ready to give the whole thing up when The Chosen came along. And oh my gosh, has Jonathan's life changed?
1: Yeah. And he really is a wonderful evangelist regarding when people inquire about The Chosen. He isn't bashful about his Catholicity, who he is as a Catholic, and shares various components of our Catholic faith and really educates people in a very loving way. And I've seen some of his interviews, you know, on secular television. And he's really doing an amazing job without coming across as righteous or coming across as someone that knows better than anybody else. He's kind of just sharing the faith in a beautiful way. So he's really been a beautiful example, a beautiful spokesman for our church.
0: He really has. And the other thing I would say is there's I know about 40 Jonathans in Hollywood, you know, people who are just that way. Jonathan was always that way. He didn't start when he got the part, but people are, it's almost like if you're going to be a really faithful Catholic in Hollywood, you have to be a strong Catholic because there's a lot of opposition and a lot of temptation. And there's just a lot of people, the actors, writers, producers like Jonathan that I've met who really want to do the good thing, would that they could all find the success and that God would bring them the opportunities that they brought Jonathan.
1: Yeah, that's amazing. Shift gears a little bit. So Gen Zers are, it seems like they're very engaged in our faith. It seems like the sector of young people, they're on social media, they're very vocal about their faith, and many of them are returning back to church and engaged in the church. And how can we as a church better engage and inspire young people to watch films, be involved in what the messaging is online, and to share it. It seems like we could even do a better job to really assisting and helping young people be drawn to the Catholic Church.
0: That's a great question. And I'm sure your team and I know my team asks that question a lot. A couple of things that I would say that we should be careful not to do. And one thing is Gen Z and even the generation before them, they're very conscious of being marketed to. And so they kind of have a sixth sense of when somebody is trying to sell them something in an insincere way. And so I think a lot of the successful TikTok sites and social media sites are people who are really genuinely sincere. They're looking right at the camera. I think Father Mike Schmitz is an example of this. You know, he looks right at the camera and just tells it, and you know he believes it, and you know it's kind of there for you to believe or not. And then going back to our earlier part of our conversation, I think that, you know, authentic stories, and stories that let people draw their own conclusions. So it's we don't need to spoon feed people. And then thirdly, I think the beauty of our tradition, the beautiful spaces that we have for worship and prayer and the power of the liturgy and the power of music and all kind of the whole range of music that we have available. I think all of that is a way that we can speak to Gen Z. And beyond that, the Holy Spirit's at work in a way that I would not have predicted. And it's amazing to see.
1: Yeah, I mean, we've turned into a global village, right? I mean, there's so many ways that we can reach people instantaneously, so fast, you know? I think it's exciting. I think it's an exciting period where, as content creators, I feel that we're always on the edge to try to figure out a new way that we can reach people and draw them toward Christ. And I think you hit the nail on the head, Father, is that telling

0: stories, witnessing to the faith is really powerful because we're sharing our heart, you know, and we're sharing what all of us experience, you know, suffering, pain, discouragement. And Jesus is our Savior, right? He came to save us and to inform people, let people know that we have a solution. You know, you just have to see it. And by through media and sharing that faith, that beauty is really powerful. And I wanted to talk about a new project that you're working on. It's Chime Travelers. Is that what it's called?
1: That's it. Yeah.
0: It was created by Lisa Hendy, whom we know very well here at Array of Hope. I've had many discussions with her, but I didn't know that she was an author, which is really beautiful. She wrote these children books for younger audiences, which we're talking about now. Maybe, Father, you can share a little bit about what this project is, your hope for it, and its intention.
1: Sure. You know, about 8 years ago, we really wanted to start doing children's programming. For all the family content we'd done, we really hadn't done anything explicitly for children. And I knew Lisa, and I'd kind of seen her children's book series, Chime Travelers, but I got a set of them, and we passed them around the office, and we loved them. And we thought this could be a real opportunity to bring her idea to the screen. And so we worked with Lisa and licensed rights and did all that stuff that you have to do. But Lisa stayed a really important part of our team. We also brought on Herald Entertainment, who are responsible for they've done the Brother Francis series and Saints Alive series and other things. So they really know the animation world really well. And together with Lisa and Herald Entertainment, our producer here at Family Theater, Ann Yancey, we were able to kind of bring her characters to life in the story of Katie and Patrick, two twins who travel through time.
0: Wow. It's amazing.
1: Yeah. And so it's a fun series. It's Chime Traveling. It's getting to meet the saints before they were saints, when they were just regular people. But it's also a way to say to kids and their parents, who hopefully also will enjoy the series, this treasury of wisdom that we have from the lives of the saints, and it still can be so important for us today.
2: 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I am H. McKay. When Catholics Coast to Coast returns, as the culture wars have raged for decades, what seemingly is the success? 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
1: Welcome to Inspired by Faith, a program of the Columbus Catholic Women's Conference. I'm Emily Jaminet, and I'm joined for each program in the studio with my friend, Michelle Fanley. This is a show to help you to be inspired by our Catholic faith, live out the gospel message, and deepen your relationship with Jesus Christ. We hope this show provides an uplifting 30 minutes to help refresh your soul and strengthen your faith. As it was born out of our friendship, we hope it encourages you to deepen and develop spiritual friends and sisters in Christ.
2: Well, hello, Emily.
1: Hello. How are you doing, Michelle?
2: I am fabulous. You know, coming in a little hot today, but it is a beautiful day here in Columbus, Ohio. Spring has sprung and our first show post the conference.
1: I know. It's really amazing because our winter coats are put back in the closet for the time being. And now we are ready to tackle some really big topics.
2: And some really beautiful guests.
1: Yes. Amen. I love that.
2: So excited.
1: With the resurrected Lord. Well, today I'm excited to introduce you to Carrie Gress. She is a doctorate in philosophy from the Catholic University of America and is the editor of the online women's magazine, Theology of Home. Her work has appeared in numerous publications, and she has lived and worked professionally in Washington, D.C., and Rome, in Italy, and her work has been translated into 9 languages. Her latest book is Something Wicked: Why Feminism Can't Be Fused with Christianity, and was just released from Sophia Institute Press. So welcome, Carrie.
3: Thank you. Thanks so much for having me.
2: We're delighted to have you. It was a wonderful read. This is a glorious book cover with a rainbow over this beautiful scenery painting. So we can't wait to dive in today.
1: I know. Michelle and I both went through this book together, so it was fun to be texting as we were going through it. And I kept encouraging my friends to read it as we were going through it because I'm like, I need more people to talk about this book with. So we're excited we get to have the author to talk about it. But before we dive into the book, Carrie, we love to hear a little bit about your faith journey. What's brought you to writing books, especially tackling some big topics like the one you wrote in Something Wicked?
3: Yeah. So my journey has been pretty dramatic. I actually grew up in Oregon, and it's probably one of the most godless towns on the West Coast, and was raised very nominally Catholic. And then my father passed away, and when I was a teenager, and I think that was really an impetus for me to start asking big questions and kind of just seeking, you know, truth and understanding death and, you know, all of those things that normally teenagers don't think too much about. But so in any event, I ended up having this big conversion, and I went to the University of Oregon, and then finally just felt like God was calling me to do a master's degree in philosophy at Steubenville. So that's where I ended up for my master's. And, you know, it was such a culture shock going from this really liberal town in Oregon to Steubenville. And but it was great for me because I was actually, it was the first time I'd ever been around people my own age that actually had faith. So it's really amazing to not just be with old ladies in church. So that was a great blessing. And then I just ended up pursuing a doctorate and just kept going in my studies and just felt like I really wanted to be able to be, you know, a mother someday and raise my children with the kind of education that I didn't have. And so anyway, next thing I knew, I finally met my husband when I was 35, and we've had 5 children. And but yeah, it's been pretty dramatic because you become a Catholic, you don't really think your life is going to take you all over the world. But that's pretty much what's happened. It's been pretty amazing to just let God work and just keep saying yes. And doors opening, you know, kind of left and right, and also doors closing too. So it's been, you know, just that action of faith, I think, has been what's changed my life so much and certainly brought me places I never dreamed of, you know, at any point in my life, because I just couldn't have imagined what it is that he would have done with me.
2: That's awesome. And Emily, our Franciscan grad, so we know, like, we never dreamed that we would be doing a podcast or running a women's conference or promoting the Sacred Heart or doing these things, but here we are and loving the Lord in so many amazing people in our lives because of it, which is really the gift of working together in the vineyard, just the amazing people that have done so many great things and inspire us. And we are definitely have been inspired by your work. And as we mentioned earlier, the title of this book is Something Wicked, Why Feminism Can't Be Fused with Christianity. But before we really dive in, I think there's a lot of confusion even what this word feminism means. Mm-hmm. So can you just give us a little brief, you know, intro into what you mean when you talk about feminism?
3: Yeah, so I'm talking about feminism as, the collective movement of it, sort of the same way people would talk about something like socialism or communism, like what are the major points of it? What was the goal of it? That kind of thing. I know that there are plenty of people who are going to use different kinds of definitions. And obviously, I'm not trying to address every single person because obviously that's impossible to do. And I think that there's a way in which we all kind of have an understanding of it, because most people don't go around saying, I'm talking about feminism and by feminism, I mean X. We usually use it as a pretty generic term. And so I really wanted to get into the nuts and bolts of what that is. And I certainly talk about that in the book, but I think for, our conversation, the best way to explain it is certainly by saying it's not a movement that is just about helping women, but that it's deeply ideological at its roots. And it's really trying to push women into a kind of life that mimics the masculine, and not the good masculine, not good men, but actually bad men, because it wants women to believe that our happiness is going to be found in our autonomy, which includes work, and it includes really isolating ourselves in a certain respect from husbands and from children and those traditional roles, and really discouraging things like motherhood and, family, prioritizing family life and home.
1: Wow, that was awesome. Michelle and I are like taking notes, even though we've read your book and we want to get good at this.
3: It's very complicated.
1: It is complicated. And you have the PhD and us, the listeners, mm-hmm. we are, we're trying to understand. And I think what was shocking to me is when I saw the book at being promoted at the women's conference, it was like somebody has tackled a very big topic was initially my thought when I saw it. Mm-hmm. And so maybe you could even, share with us, what made you say, this is the fire in my belly. This is my next big, because the amount of research that you had to do and the amount of presentation, like it really did. I mean, it has to be well-researched because you're one of the only people I know that's even looking back and, with a sense of reflection and even some criticism as the book it lays out. Mm-hmm. So share with us your journey with how you selected this and, what got you to this point, this conclusion.
3: Yeah. So the funny thing is that I know in graduate school, I actually said out loud in my kitchen one day, I will never write on women's issues. And, God has a sense of humor, of course. But when I wrote my book called The Marian Option, I wrote in that book a chapter that was called Are We Living in the Age of Mary or the Anti-Mary? Because I was looking at the culture and just seeing, first of all, we have all this uptick of Marian apparitions and, devotion to her seems to be really expanding and moving, growing. But simultaneously, you also can look at what's happening with women. And, the elite women in the culture are the anti-Mary. They're the opposite of who Our Lady is. So their values are totally opposite of that. And so that's really kind of what set me on the journey, because at that point, after I wrote that book, my publisher asked me to write a book just on the topic of the anti-Mary. And so that I wrote in 2018, published in 2018. So I've been writing and reading about this for almost a decade now. But I thought that would sort of be the end of it, was that book, Anti-Mary Exposed. But what happened was, so many people said, can you write a book that's we can give to Protestants or people who aren't Catholic and, make it more accessible to people that aren't, deeply embedded to the idea or attached to the idea of Our Lady. So that's really when I wrote the book, The End of Woman. But in that book, that came out in 2023. In that book, I thought I would go back to the first wave and just take a couple days to do some research and get some nice quotes from people like Elizabeth Cady Stanton and Susan B. Anthony, and I would, I'd be done, and I could move back to 1960s when it seemed like everything was really corrupted. And when I started doing the research, I realized, wait a minute, the corruption started way sooner than anybody realized. And so that was shocking to me. And, that was when I started the research. And I truthfully haven't finished it yet. There's so much of it The amazing thing is that it's all in English. It's most of it's online. It's very accessible. It's very easy to find out and kind of uncover the story. I think most of us are just reluctant, and I know I was reluctant to do it because it's painful. It's not fun reading. It's not nice reading. There's nothing edifying about it. And there's a lot of like nooks and crannies. You know, you have to sort of do detective work and figure out, okay, what do they mean by this? And what were they really doing with that? And, you know, just piecing together kind of a whole quilt of ideas. And anyway, but in the book, The End of Woman, I left open the question of what about Christianity and feminism? And so that was where I really felt like I had to do this follow-up book and just make it resoundingly clear that feminism's roots are not anywhere akin to what we mean by Christianity. In fact, it was developed as a means to get rid of Christianity, to really stigmatize Christianity, and to really emphasize the fact that these women believed that they were enslaved by Christianity, and it was a tool that men used to keep women, you know, to suppress women. So anyway, I think, you know, you can, as I'm unfolding and, you know, revealing all of this, you can really see the narrative that we've been fed, and how when you start looking at it and realizing these pieces don't fit together. I think that's really part of what's motivated me, was just to help us understand as Christian women that this doesn't have the fruit that it needs to have if we're really going to be pursuing Christ and really trying to, change the culture around us, starting with our immediate family, that focusing on feminism is not going to be the means to get us to the place that we want to go. So I think that all of those pieces kind of came together, and it just felt like, no one's done this. We need to do this. It's needed, you know, desperately. And I'm so grateful to Sophia for having the courage to, you know, take it on and publish it. And I think it turned out to be a really amazing book, especially since you both read it. You know, you can tell how the cover fit into the whole story. And there were just so many pieces. Even the title felt very anointed. And the Holy Spirit was deeply, you know, passing off little seeds and mustard seeds, you know, as I was writing. It was really a pretty intense and very meaningful and spiritual experience.
1: You know, one thing, Carrie, Michelle and I both have college-age children, for example, you know, and most mm-hmm. kids leave the nest. They go to Catholic schools. You mentioned University of Oregon. You know, they go off to these mm-hmm. schools and they take women's studies classes, right? And yeah, all of a sudden, right, they're thrown into these environments where these, mm-hmm. you know, you talked about first wave, second wave, I think third wave, you know, these different waves of feminism. And it's only presented as rainbows and, you know, mm-hmm. Goods. And so maybe in just a few words to that Catholic mom who, you know, how do mm-hmm. what tools can we put in her tool chest as, you know, she's helping mm-hmm. that child or that 20-year-old that's listening to this interview that's like, yeah, something's off. You know, I think you're one of the first people to really critique this from a Catholic mm-hmm. Christian point of view. So thank you. Mm-hmm. And I'd love those comments.
3: Yeah, well, I mean, I think the first thing is obviously to read the book, because there's so much more in that I think people just need to absorb and start really reframing the way in which we've thought about feminism. And so I think that that's important. I think the other thing that is really important to do with Catholics is, and I've done this in the book as well, is bracket off that which John Paul II meant by what we refer to as John Paul's feminism or new feminism, and really understand that what he was trying to do was something almost diametrically opposed to what feminism was doing. Because I think that's been a dangerous way in which we've allowed feminism to sort of become wheat among chaff, because we've been very confused about what it means. So I think that figuring out what John Paul was doing was what he was trying to do was renew and restore womanhood by using the language of feminism. And this wasn't something that he just did with feminism. He did it with Marxism. He did it with Hobbes. It was kind of his thing, was like, how do we pivot on this idea and make it our own? And that's what he was doing with feminism. And I think that there had been a hope at a certain point in the church that could have really solidified and become something much stronger. But unfortunately, it takes a lot of discipline, and it takes a lot of like understanding the philosophical roots and principles of what you're doing. And that just hasn't happened in the church. And so there's been this kind of corruption of it. So anyway, I think that's an important piece that, was really important for me to to lay that out in the book. And I did my due diligence and really tried to get to the heart of it, because, of course, I'm a huge fan of John Paul II. I've written a book with George Weigel on John Paul. I wrote my master's thesis on him and studied in Poland. You know, so it was important for me to really understand what he was doing and follow in his footsteps in a certain respect. But I think the big piece is really to understand what it means to be a woman and on a very basic level, what feminism has tried to extract from us is our womanhood and our motherhood. So if you look at, the last 60, 70 years of what's happened to women, well, first of all, they told us we didn't need husbands, and they told us we didn't need children. The home was taken away from us. And now it's our physical bodies that are being taken away from us through the trans movement. So it's this continued effort to really sterilize us and to make us into something we were never meant to be, partially through this idea of getting rid of motherhood. So we don't really even understand ourselves as mothers. And I don't just mean biologically. I mean in every aspect of our life. What we're meant to do is be life givers, whether we're in the workplace, we're in our homes, within our families, or even in the convent. That's the call. And I think the language has been really neutered. So I would invite every mother, who's worried about this to start engaging that in her own imagination, in her own life, and in her own language with her family, and as she teaches her daughters and as well as her sons, what womanhood really is. Because it feels like that's where the gap has been for all of us. Like, you're kind of grasping at straws, just like the rest of the culture. What does it mean to be a woman? And we have these amazing models and examples and, all the saints and all the writing that's been done on it in a way that offers so much richness in the church that I think we haven't, it's hard to find in other places. So really tapping into what the church has to offer on this is another great way to kind of like reclaim it in your own soul and in your own family and in your own community.
2: So Carrie, I have a lot of little bookmarks. I try not to write in my books, but I've got all these little bookmarks with these great quotes. But toward the end, there was one that I really loved. And I would, maybe if you can just comment on this, on the end of the chapter on ideological exit, you talked about women's lives aren't meant to be sterile abstractions to perform far off mercies to strangers while insisting on a perfect division of home labor with our spouses. They're meant to be messy and sublime, varied and banal, heart-trending and elevating, awkward and awesome, textured and streamlined, contained and surrendered, all rooted in the concrete, tedious, and the everyday. And I just thought this, and you went on to talk about, it really means to be like a Catholic woman and listening to God in prayer and the full meaning of what our human heart longs for. So maybe just like, what is it that our human hearts long for as women that we're missing out when we're living as a feminist?
3: Yeah. So thanks so much for bringing up that quote. I think that, part of what that was responding to is just that we see this idea of, sold in the culture of we're going to go change the world. And this idea that somehow that change has to happen, through a government NGO, or it's going to happen in some faraway place. And it's going to have to happen often with people that we will never meet. And I think that, this is, I go through the history of that and actually show that this is, it's almost considered some kind of pathology. Like it's something very unhealthy because it creates a kind of distance or unembodied kind of charity. When in fact, I think women are really called to a life. And if we really want to see change, it's going to happen on a local level. It's going to happen, in our bodies as we bear children. It's going to happen in hugs and snuggling and with our children, and also, the intimacy that we have with our husbands. It's going to happen on a very, and a lot of, deep proximity. And I think that's what the lie that we've bought into in the world today is that the transformation has to happen somehow removed from us by people that we will never meet. And yet the transformation that happens in other people as well as in ourselves is going to be through certainly the growth in virtues that are going to happen through the demands of what it means to be a woman and to love others. That's the secret, I think, that as Catholics, we certainly need to absorb. And is it always going to be, great joy? No, it's going to, there's going to be a lot of tedium, especially, I remember as a young mother, just finally realizing like, you know, I had this hope that the next week would be easier than this week. And it just never felt that way. And I finally realized, like, this is a feature, not a flaw. Like, all this selfishness is being rubbed out of me in a very dramatic way. So anyway, I think that's, you know, what we need to get back to. And I do think there is a desire in our hearts that is fascinating. You know, it is this desire to change the world. And I think it actually is something that we can see in Our Lady, because she does have the capacity to change the world because her will is so deeply united with God. So the key of going back to local and getting it right on, you know, and with those in our immediate proximity allows us the grace and the virtues and the habits to then be able to know God better and to know His will better. And then it can happen on a much bigger scale. But it has to start with the small and the humble, and then it can grow, you know, like a seed. But I think that desire is a uniquely female kind of desire that is embodied in Our Lady. You know, that's not to say that it doesn't have a masculine element of it. But I think it's there. It's just something that we haven't figured out how, you know, as a church, how to talk about this and how to develop that in a way that's really going to be fruitful instead of just confusing, because we've gotten so awash with this idea of what, you know, toxic empathy and a removed and then disembodied kind of compassion.
1: Well, one of the things I was thinking about when I was preparing for this interview, Carrie, is that, you know, it sounds like it's more than, you know, a bigger topic than should women work or should women.

0: when you compared what the religious communities and sisters had done in helping after slavery, you know, and some of the amazing schools and, and ways in which we built up this nation versus tearing down, you know, in the, especially those early waves of feminism. So maybe a few words as people might not understand, you know, that misunderstanding of this message. It's really, you know, it's not just Carrie's getting on a plane to go, you know, to a talk, right? Like it's this really beautiful vision that God has for us as women.
1: Yeah. No, I'm glad you asked that question because I think that's really the heart of it. You know, I'm not saying women have to do X or women have to do Y. That's the beauty of it is that God is the one who's the master of your life, who has a vision that you have the opportunity to be able to learn how to hear his heart in your own heart, and that's the space in which you get to move. So, but we have these examples, like you mentioned, of the amazing things that women have done. I think, you know, we live with this belief that women were never educated before feminism, and then you look at someone like Elizabeth Ann Seton, and you realize, you know, she started the first parochial school in the United States, and 100 years later, you had 3,500 parochial schools, mostly connected with parishes, and many of them were staffed exclusively by religious sisters. So this was actually not really a Catholic problem. It was very much, in many respects, and a lot of the things that feminism is responding to were because of distortions in Protestantism and especially Unitarianism, which is actually not, you know, I don't think you can even consider it Christian because it didn't believe in Christ. It only believes in God. There's no Trinity. You know, it's a very much an offshoot. So I think that's fascinating. And then, of course, you have obviously even things like schools, orphanages, hospitals, all of those elements, you know, came from and through religious sisters and women, and the incredible care that women have the capacity to give to others, and to see and, you know, be able to see the needs of others. So yeah, I think that those, and all those women, of course, are working women. You know, there's a beauty in the kind of women, the kind of work that women do, and an abundance that can come from it. And so I think when we get too locked into the debates of what it is that we need to do, which we have in many respects, we really miss that question of what it is, you know, who it is that we're meant to become. And that's why I love this great quote from Edith Stein, where she says, you know, the world doesn't need what women do. The world needs what women are, or who women are. And once we understand that, then, you know, whole world opens up to a different kind of fruitfulness, because you're no longer like limited by the four walls of your home. You suddenly realize the incredible work that you're doing raising children in that home, or, you know, the work that you're doing in the workplace. Like, you can transform the workplace. We know well what happens when we get disordered women in the workplace. You know, people talk a lot about the dark triad now, you know, narcissism and whatnot. We know the damage that women can do in the negative. But I think that even more so, we can see the giftedness and the beauty and the good fruit that can happen when we have good women who really understand who it is and what it is that God is meant to do through their lives and in their unique relationships.
2: Thank you so much, Carrie. I think we could probably talk for several more hours on this topic, but
0: let's do it.
2: But for our listeners who want to find out more, where can they get your book, or do you have a website, or where can they get more information?
1: Yeah, so I have CarrieGress.com is my blog where I have a lot of archived content. And then I have a daily Substack called TheologyOfHome.substack.com, or just TheologyOfHome.com will get you there as well. And that's certainly where I keep a lot of my updated content, and I do post a lot of articles that I think women are interested in, because I think this is an ongoing thing. I think we really need to help form women and help us, you know, get back that sense of wonder and what it means to really be a woman, instead of, you know, this collapsed vision of kind of the female worker that we've been dealing with. So those are the best places to find me.
0: Wow. What a beautiful and amazing conversation we've been able to have, Carrie. And I just can't thank you enough for the amount of time and energy and really thought you're putting into this important topic. As again, you know, moms, grandmas, you know, women in the work field, this book actually is for everyone. That was one of the things I really appreciated about your approach. It's historical, and then it introduces and, you know, some of these flaws, major flaws, I will tell you, underline flaws. Mm-hmm. And so thank you. And we're going to go ahead and wrap up with a prayer, because I think that we could all pray that beautiful Hail Mary as we close in just a minute. After, I just want to say that I'm Emily Jaminet. This is Michelle Fanley. We were so blessed to be here today with Carrie Gress as we talked about her latest book, Something Wicked: Why Feminism Can't Be Fused with Christianity. And we want to thank you for joining us, Inspired by Faith, and we hope you are blessed and inspired by this episode. To find out more about the Columbus Catholic Women's Conference or to register for any of our events, visit columbuscatholicwomen.com. And let's close with the Hail Mary. In the name of Father, Son, Holy Spirit, amen. Hail Mary, full of grace, the Lord is with thee. Blessed art thou amongst women, and blessed is the fruit of thy womb, Jesus.
2: Holy Mary, Mother of God, pray for us sinners, now and at the hour of our death. Amen.
0: Amen. Thank you.
3: 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I'm Ace McKay. Going to bow out for the rest of the weekend. Enjoy yours. And remember to let God define who you are. I'll see you again with Catholics Coast to Coast.
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12: Toddlers are really cute until they don't get what they want. Then they throw things, stomp their feet, and scream. There's a toddler inside your head, you know. It's cute until your life doesn't go your way. Then that inner voice yells, screams, and kicks until you're exhausted. The best thing to do with a toddler who's having a tantrum isn't to engage that tantrum head on. It's to divert her attention to something else. The same is true with that little voice in your head. Look, maybe you're feeling disappointed by life events, expectations that weren't met, hurt by someone you love. It's okay to feel pain. But once your mind starts kicking and screaming and locking you in a cycle of dark, negative thinking, it's time to disengage. Use your will to direct your thinking in a different direction. And as St. Paul said, set your mind on things above. Things that lift you up instead of dragging you down. Things that fill you with life instead of deflating you. 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
16: This is Father Hugh Gillespie. In the name of the Father, and of the Son, and of the Holy Spirit. Amen. Great and good are you, O Lord Christ, lover of man and savior of the world. Dispel the darkness of death from our minds and from our eyes, that we might truly see clearly the real dignity of human life. We ask you, O Lord, an end to all of those destructive powers that diminish or threaten the goodness and the dignity of life, especially that life of the unborn, that life in the womb with which you were pleased to unite yourself for those 9 glorious months. Quicken our hearts to renewed faith and confidence in this goodness, O Lord, and a renewed commitment to defending the sanctity of life. You, who are Lord, forever and ever. Amen. In the name of the Father, and of the Son, and of the Holy Spirit. Amen.
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28: It's 82 degrees with 46% humidity.
29: The priesthood. Now he's compiled as many of the venerable archbishop's writings as he could on the subject of the demonic to bring to reality a book that about the demonic that Archbishop Sheen said he had wanted to write but never got around to doing before his death in 1979. Now, Sheen was not sensationalistic about the demonic, and we'll see sometimes the people get that way in horror movies and such, but he did explain the ordinary forms of demonic activity, like signs of the demonic in public affairs, in the media, and in our daily lives. Here to share more about it is the compiler and the editor of the book On the Demonic by Archbishop Fulton J. Sheen. Please welcome Father Dave Tomaszewski.
30: Father
29: Dave, good to have you here with us. Welcome.
30: Thank you. I'm very excited. Great to be here with you.
29: Good. Now, something that we want to make clear at the outset, you did not write this book, did
30: Correct.
29: You?
30: Correct. Correct. A lot of people think I did, but it looked closely compiled and edited by Father Dave, but it's all in Sheen's words. In the foreword, I lay it out. So I write the foreword just to explain what's coming next. After that, it's all Sheen.
29: Mm-hmm. And at the same time that you didn't write, it's Sheen's words. All of it, Sheen. Mm-hmm. But you had a lot of work because he talked about. I remember hearing a lecture that he had given in which he had said he wanted to write about the demonic, but he didn't get to it.
30: Yeah. So in 1974, in his book, Those Mysterious Priests, he wrote about 2 paragraphs on the demonic and said, "The demonic I shall treat in another book." And I read that years ago and I thought, oh, I look forward to reading the book. I read it years later when I knew Sheen better. I knew that book doesn't exist. At least it's not published, you know. Mm-hmm. So I started going through his archives, hoping to just find a book sitting there. Didn't find that.
1: But Father, where'd you find his archives?
30: Everywhere.
1: Yes?
30: So his main archives are in Rochester, New York, where he was the bishop for 3 years in the late 60s. Mm-hmm. But there's an archives in Peoria where he was ordained, and a little archives in El Paso where he was born, archives
1: El Paso, Illinois.
30: Not Texas.
1: Not Republic of Texas. It
30: could be, though. There's archives for him in Australia, because why not? You know. Yeah. So there's archives all over the place, but probably 97-98% of his intellectual material is in Rochester, New York.
1: Okay. And so you went through all this material.
30: Yes. So I eventually went through it all. At first, I really got serious during COVID. And during COVID, I couldn't go there. So the nun who runs the archives, she sent me a list of their titles there. It's you know, basically the list of the unpublished titles in the archives. And double-spaced titles, that list is 43 pages long. So I'd go through anything that might be related, and she'd make copies and send it to me. And then eventually when COVID was fading out, I went there in person and brushed things up.
1: Did you have much difficulty organizing this into the chapters for this book?
30: Not as much as I thought I would. Mm-hmm. So the first half lays out very chronological, and it just kind of went that way. And then the next half is the three signs of the demonic, then the three weapons against the demonic. So I think it just kind of logically laid out. Now, chapter to chapter was a lot more work. Some chapters were like a chapter from a book. Okay, that's easy. A chapter or a article he wrote for his paper, that's easy. Mm-hmm. But a number of chapters were talks he gave. And when you listen to his talks, he'll give a similar talk a number of times. If you just publish one, you're going to miss a lot of gems. If you publish them all, it's repetitious. So you got to do something in between. So I would have them all typed up. I'd lay them out on my bedroom floor, and I'd pick, okay, this from here, and oh, he says it really good here in this sentence, and don't miss that story there. And I splice it together in that way.
1: Now, let's take a look at some of the content here. You mentioned just now that there are three signs of the demonic. What are they?
30: There's three main signs. He gives more, but there's three main signs. So the first is love of nudity. Okay, to back up a little bit. So he talks about the essence of the demonic. The devil is a mimic of God. If God has one, the devil wants one too, but it's his own demonic version of that.
1: Yes. So, and it's always something that is twisted.
30: Always twisted, that half lie. Mm-hmm. Yeah. So with love of nudity, it's like, okay, yes, Adam and Eve were in the garden, naked, unashamed. The human body is good. Yes. But then we fell. And Jesus will take us back there through the cross. The devil's anti-cross. So he says, hey, no, I'll take you back, but no cross. And he does take us to a demonic version of the Garden of Eden, which is the love of nudity that Fulton Sheen is talking about. It's the eroticism, the perversity in our culture today.
1: In one of the talks I heard, because a lot of his talks were taped, not only on television, but audio tape when he gave retreats and other courses. But he liked to connect that love of nudity and the demonic with the episode where our Lord cast a legion of demons out of a man, and he was naked. They couldn't keep clothes on him. Mm-hmm. And and he used that as a symbol of that.
30: Yeah, so he gets the three signs of the demonic from Rollo May, who was a psychologist back in the 60s.
1: Yes.
30: But as he read that, he's like, oh, that's the demoniac in the land of the Gerasenes in Mark. He was naked. He was so violent that chains couldn't hold him. And he was going in all directions. You know, I am many, for we are legion. A legion was, 5,000 or 6,000 Roman mm-hmm. soldiers. Mm-hmm. So he was, different ways to put it, but Fulton Sheen said he was schizophrenic. He had no core, no identity. He was going off in all directions.
1: Yes. And again, he used this idea from Rollo May, the psychologist. Some older folks may remember him. His books were quite well known back in the 60s and 70s. But I think that's one sign. What's another sign of the demonic?
30: Okay, so the second sign is violence. And again, the devil's a mimic. So Sheen says there's a good violence. It's the sword pointed inward, making our hearts Christ-like. You know, we have to carry our own crosses to walk alongside Christ. The devil's against the sword. He wants us to pull the sword out and point it outward. And that's when you're spilling your brother's blood. Or even, yeah, I mean, there's many examples of violence today. Sometimes it is bloody violence, and sometimes it's just the reactions of people when they hear the good news, too, or the mm-hmm. cancel culture and whatnot.
1: Mm-hmm. When Sheen taught that, I always think back to John 8:44, when Jesus describes Satan as a murderer,
30: yeah.
1: you know, and a liar from
30: murderer
1: the beginning.
30: Murderer from the beginning, yeah.
1: And to think of how many evil forces have used violence and death as their tool. Again, in Isaiah 28:16, where the people of Israel had made a covenant with death. Mm-hmm. You know, this idea of death being your ally and your yeah. friend. This is a sign of the demonic.
30: Yeah. As priests, you know, a lot of people come to us like, oh, I think so-and-so is possessed, or I think I'm possessed, or whatever. And oftentimes that's not what's going on. There's stuff going on. One of the biggest cases I had, and I'm not an exorcist, I passed it on to the exorcist, was a mother talking about her son, and like her son found just a fascination with shootings and whatnot. He found it like arousing to him. So it's like there's like a sexual perversity in that horrendous violence.
1: Mm-hmm. Mm-hmm. And that happens in a number of crime sprees, mm-hmm. a number of the serial killers, that kind of factor shows up as well.
30: Mm-hmm.
1: So violence, the nudity, and then the third?
30: The schizophrenic mentality. So it's kind of funny. Sheen actually calls it something different every time. So he's like schizophrenic in naming the third sign of the demonic.
1: Probably using Rollo May's term.
30: Yeah, yeah. And he calls it, you know, loss of identity. We don't know who we are. And that's a big one today. That's a
1: yes.
30: huge one today.
1: Yes.
30: And it's identity of ourselves, like how many genders they say there are. Identity of the Eucharist. How many Catholics have lost their belief in the real presence of the Eucharist?
1: Mm-hmm.
30: Identity of what's marriage? What's a family? So, but all those things are just going all over. God mm-hmm. unites, the devil divides. He scatters.
1: Mm-hmm. And again, this is an element of that, not diversity where you are seeing the good qualities in people different than yourself, but rather division.
30: Division.
1: And we see that going on so frequently. We saw the violent division going on in so many of the riots and protests
30: yeah.
1: of the last few years. And this is something that has this anger that's
30: when
1: demonic.
30: You won't submit to the cross and have your heart conform to Christ's heart, you'll give that cross to everyone else. You'll have just try to have the whole world conform to you. So in the end, like, either we're made in the image and likeness of God. Okay, that's amazing. If you don't submit to that, you'll try to make everyone in your image after your likeness. And that's a violence unto them.
1: Mm-hmm. I think that is extraordinarily helpful as initial rules of thumb to watch for discernment of what's going on. You know, it's very important to discern between what the good spirit from God is moving you to do and how the enemy of our soul, the bad spirit, is also moving and trying to move our society. Both God's spirit and the demonic spirit are trying.
30: Yeah.
1: And to look at some of the events that go on in life through that lens of discernment, but learning how to recognize authentic demonic influence
30: yeah,
1: is key.
30: Yeah. So we have to learn to know God's voice.
1: Yes.
30: So Fulton Sheen, he very much, his eyes are on Jesus. And C.S. Lewis warns us against two extremes.
1: Yes.
30: One is being overly fascinated with the devil. The other one is just denying his existence, you know. So when Sheen talks and writes about the demonic, his eyes are very much on Jesus. And oftentimes he'll talk about God. And then, well, if that's God, then this is the devil. He kind of explains the devil via negativa. So to discern any spirit, well, you have to get to know God. And our Lord even says that, you know, my sheep hear my voice. They follow me because they hear my voice. They know my voice. They don't know another's voice. You don't have to know all the other voices out there. You have to know God's voice. for example, for currency, when they train people on how to identify what's good currency, what's bad currency,
29: yeah,
30: they
29: don't, counterfeit versus real money.
30: Yeah, they don't study all the counterfeit currencies; they study real money. And when you know real money, then you'll know that the counterfeit. When you know God's voice, you'll know that's not from God.
29: Mm-hmm. That's a very useful way to understand it. We start off not trying to learn all the different false religions and, mm-hmm. and such. And this is something that oftentimes goes on in schools. At some education programs focus on learning all the different diverse religions instead of, and I'm talking about Catholic schools, mm-hmm. instead of keeping focused on what does Christ teach us and getting to know the real thing rather than the counterfeits and all the counterfeits that show up, the other Christs that show up.
30: Could you imagine if we did that in math? Like, some say 2 plus 2 is 4, but some say it's 5. We'll teach you that. Some say it's 6. We'll teach you that. It just, you lose your mind.
29: That's right. That's right. I think that's very important. And as you mentioned the C.S. Lewis quote, you got that from Screwtape Letters.
30: Correct. Yes, at the beginning of Screwtape Letters.
29: Yeah. That's... again, a wonderful book itself mm-hmm. on learning to discern the evil from good.
30: Yeah.
29: I read that back in high school and enjoyed that.
30: But I wonder today, so C.S. Lewis presents those like the two equal and opposite extremes, over fascination or denial. I had my my class reunion a few years ago, my 20th class reunion. I went to public schools my whole life. And it was interesting how many people from the public schools were like, oh, you're a priest? You ever do an exorcism? They were fascinated, but they also don't treat the devil as real. So it's like, well, you're in denial and you're fascinated. You've taken these two supposedly opposite extremes, put them together, and you're living both at once. That's way dangerous. And Sheen even mentions how we treat the devil like a toy while he works on us as a reality. And yeah, very dangerous.
29: They remind me of people who are fascinated with war stories and romanticize it because they've never actually been in battle. They've never seen anybody actually die. And they don't know the reality of the struggle and the fight. And so it's more romanticized. Whereas guys who've been in battle, you know, a lot of veterans, they don't like to talk about it a whole lot. They'll talk amongst themselves, but not outside. And there's something like that in dealing with the demonic.
30: Really? Yeah. I don't know if I ever thought of it that way. But I think, there's truth to that. There's definitely truth to that. But we are all in a spiritual battle. Like, the Lord's fighting for our soul. The devil's fighting for our soul, too. So guess what? You don't have to, you know, dream about battle. You can enter into the battle because you're already in it, you know. Mm-hmm. So we have to learn our Lord and follow Him.
29: Now, another, and this is again what you were saying just a few minutes ago, in regard to Archbishop Sheen always keeping his focus on Jesus Christ, and not just in this discussion of evil, but throughout his life, this was his message. And what does he see are the antidotes to the demonic? What are the ways that we fight against the demonic?
30: So to back up, his focus was always on the Lord. And I actually became a fan of Sheen's. In 2009, I read his book, Life of Christ. And many saints have written a Life of Christ. Mother Teresa's favorite is Fulton Sheen's. It's an amazing book. And you can tell, like, this guy knows Jesus, you know. So the weapons against the demonic, the antidotes, there's many. Sheen lists three main ones. Then he goes on to list some more. So the main ones are the name of Jesus, the blood of Jesus, Mary, the mother of God, the mother of Jesus. And then he goes on, well, the cross of Jesus, adoration, spending time with Jesus. You know, similarity there, a pattern, you know.
29: Yes.
30: Jesus is the antidote. He is the weapon. But he gives himself to us in different ways, you know.
29: Yes.
30: So, the first one, the name of Jesus. It's why it's so important to really do reverence to his name. When we call upon his name, Jesus comes and he's with us. Like, there's a real presence there. It's not the real presence of the Eucharist, but it is a real presence. And whenever Jesus comes, it's to do battle. You know, we all came to live. He came to die for us. So he's there to do battle against the devil, to free us and take us into the kingdom of heaven.
1: And you see the apostles in their ministry saying, in the name of Jesus, I cast you out, or in the name of Jesus, stand up and walk. It's like signing a check. When your name is on that check, it has validity. And Jesus' name is what gives our, our prayer and our relationship with him validity, because it's in his name. Yeah.
30: We are not stronger than the devil. Jesus is. You know, so you have to be with him. And the other side is true. In the Acts of the Apostles, when the Sanhedrin tell him, stop preaching in that name.
1: Right.
30: So since working on the book, I'm just very observant of whenever the name, either the name or Jesus comes up, in the Mass and scriptures, it's everywhere. So, yeah, pay attention to that. Pay attention to it. Sanhedrin tell him, stop preaching in that name.
1: Right.
30: So, since working on the book, I'm just very observant of whenever the name, either the name or Jesus comes up,

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6: May is the month dedicated to the Blessed Mother. 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
8: Directly in front of the Basilica of St. Francis in Assisi is a statue that often goes unnoticed by pilgrims but is worth a closer look. The Return of St. Francis was placed here only 20 years ago, but in some ways is as important as the exquisite 14th century frescoes inside the famous church. The sculpture showing Francis dressed in full armor, sitting slouched on a horse in a position of complete humility, represents not only his defeated return to Assisi after realizing he would not fulfill a dream of serving the Lord as a knight in the papal army, but his courage to surrender to God's will for his life instead of his own. It's also a reminder for us that surrendering to God is not defeat, but the beginning of a victorious life in Christ.
7: Italy's Shrines and Wonders by Teresa Tomio is available now at EWTNRC.com.
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0: Join us throughout the month of May as we honor the Blessed Virgin Mary with special devotions, prayers, and acts of veneration, plus our celebration of Mother's Day and, of course, Catholic Radio's premier shows featuring Dr. Ray Guarendi, Take Two with Jerry and Debbie, EWTN News Nightly, and more. 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
2: And I'm Betsy Fentress.
1: And this week, It's Hard to Believe marks 1 year since Pope Leo was chosen on a sunny day in Rome. The TCA team was actually there to witness it. And as we contemplate the last year, we have the one and only Vatican insider, Edward Penton, back with us of the National Catholic Register. Thank you for making time for us today, Edward.
3: Sure thing. Good to be with you both.
1: So you've been a close Vatican observer and have covered multiple pontificates for years. Give us your top line. What has stricken you the most about this one-year mark with Pope Leo and his first year in the role?
3: Yes, well, I think the main point about this pontificate so far that we've seen, the main characteristic, I think, is to try to return the papacy to a certain sense of normality and put the Vatican and the papacy on a more even keel after the rather tumultuous, or very tumultuous, really, pontificate of Pope Francis. I think it's been very much a sense of trying to restore a lot of the traditions of the papacy and bring back, as I say, a real sense of normality and familiarity with the papacy as it's always been, because there were certain breaks and ruptures, really, in the previous one, which I think disturbed quite a few people, and I think this has been really a pontificate to address that.
2: So I'm glad you brought that up, Edward. He revived a lot of traditions, as you say, even from what he wore when he came out to the loggia to greet everyone as Pope for the first time, and visiting Castel Gandolfo, which has really turned into consistent press conferences there. As a journalist, what do you think about the new access approach that he seems to be offering? Is it healthy, or does it create peril for him being misunderstood or speaking off the cuff?
3: Yes, thanks for asking about that. It's a good question, because I actually wrote about this in December, because this was probably one of the most revolutionary things, I think, that Pope Leo has done, in a way, because no pope, even Pope Francis, didn't address the media in this way, like a politician, really. They're called press gaggles or media scrums, where the pope or the politician will go to the assembled press, usually outside, and just talk to them and receive questions and answer them. This is very unusual for a pope, as I say. It's unprecedented. And I think there are pros to this, of course. There, you know, it makes the pope much more accessible. You get to know him better. He's much more frank, as it were. And it gives the press the opportunity, not just on the papal plane, which has been the tradition of these kind of meetings, but they're more controlled. This gives the press some more freedom to just ask him whatever they want, and he'll answer it. But the drawbacks of this, I think, are quite clear, and they're the fact that the Pope isn't a politician. He has a totally different role, and it's really for the salvation of souls and to guide those souls to heaven. He's not a politician per se, although, of course, politics does come into it. And I think there is a danger with this interaction with the press, as we've seen, because it's got him into hot water a few times, of becoming more politicized and politicizing the papacy in a way that it probably shouldn't be. And I think there is a sense that it's just become a little bit too familiar. And mm-hmm. It takes away also a certain mystique of the papacy when it becomes too close to the people in that sense. And too, you know, holiness means being separated, and to some extent. That's why priests are kind of separated from the people, because it also undermines their special role as priests, to be certainly separated in some way, and a holiness element to it, which means being separated. So I think all of this plays into concerns about this. Sorry, I probably said a bit more than you're expecting, but I think this is really quite a significant innovation of his, which is controversial. I think, as we've seen, it does get him into a bit of trouble, as we've seen in the past few months.
1: Edward, one of the things, you know, I think at the end of Pope Francis's time, there was a sense that the church was in a pretty divided and confused state on a lot of things. And a lot of people, when, you know, they were talking about their hopes for the next pontificate, there was an emphasis on unity. And it was encouraging and heartening to hear Pope Leo in his first words come out and stress unity. It's in his papal crest. And he's even given answers in some of these more off-the-cuff interviews that you talk about. One that really struck me where he was asked kind of a controversial question, and he just said, I think to go any farther would cause division. And I thought, interesting. But what are your thoughts on that? I mean, do you think, are you seeing that as a theme, and is it playing out?
3: Yes, very much so, actually, because I think part of his sort of return to normalcy is also geared towards taking away or lowering the temperature of a lot of the divisions and concerns of the last pontificate. His aim, as he's often stressed, I mean, his first words were "Peace be with you" when he came out onto the loggia, and he's very much keen to bring back a certain peace and unity. Unity in a polarized church and world is what he's working for, and so yes, that's very much part of his. A priority of his, and you see it in his whole way of dealing with issues. I mean, he'll not really come down on particularly strong on either side of an issue, and he'll be very much trying to steer a middle course. But as I say in a piece I've written for the Register, which will be published, I think, on the anniversary, it's that can only go so far. At some point, he's going to have to come down pretty strongly on key issues which are coming up, very controversial issues, which I think he won't be able to sort of straddle the fence. He's going to have to come down one way or another. But, you know, as Christ said, he came to bring the sword, not unity in a sense. And so at some point he's going to have to come down on the side of truth, and that will inevitably bring a certain amount of disunity, but that'll be a necessary disunity, as it were. So I think that's what we've got to see what we're going to have to see in the future. But certainly his whole demeanor is to sort of bring about a peace and, as I say, to lower the temperature somewhat.
2: So a lot of that unity really revolves around his relationship with the cardinals. What have you seen with regard to that? He brought them all together in January. Does there seem to be more communication and fellowship among the college?
3: Yes, indeed, Betsy. Well, that's another key part of his willingness to try to bring unity is one concern which was raised at the General Congregations before the conclave last year, was this lack of collegiality with the cardinals, and that Francis didn't really consult them at all. I mean, he consulted his college of council of nine cardinals, but apart from that, he did very little. And in fact, the consistories were cancelled for most of his pontificate. So by him restoring that, is being very largely welcomed by the cardinals, and he's willing to talk to those cardinals also who were very much marginalized during the Francis years, like Cardinal Burke and Cardinal Muller, Cardinal Serra. These ones who were trying to uphold orthodoxy were very much sort of pushed to one side in the case of Cardinal Burke was sort of almost persecuted. So certainly he's been trying to sort of recover that and heal that. And I think the cardinals have been happy with that, although the consistory in January and the one in June has been criticized as possibly being too synodal in its format, which isn't really the purpose of a consistory. The consistory is really to be a consultative mechanism for the Pope. It's not a sort of talking shop where the cardinals just go around and discuss things with each other. It's really as a means to advise the Pope, which is one of the key roles of every cardinal.
1: You mentioned synodality, and it seemed like, especially in the beginning of his pontificacy, there was a lot of buzz about what's he going to do about synodality, which was a big theme of Pope Francis's. And he certainly made references to it, but doesn't seem like he's really done anything with it. What are your thoughts on, what are your thoughts or what have you heard about where that's headed?
3: Yes, well, he's clearly quite keen on the synodal model, but at the same time, he's trying to sort of bring a bit more discipline, I think, to it. He's trying to sort of and not make it so sort of lay oriented. He's trying to uphold the bishop's authority within a synodal structure, which was rather put to one side during the Francis years, because there was a lot of emphasis on lay involvement and almost putting laity on the level of the bishops. And I think he's trying to restore some of that traditional previous model of the bishops being the authority in the synodal structure. But yes, on the other hand, though, he is does seem very much keen with that sort of model of a lot of, you know, discussion and getting around tables and discussing key areas, which in many ways, you know, a lot of the faithful believe are settled matters on doctrine and so forth. So whether he sort of continues Francis's sort of model of synodality, which really put everything up in the air and made it seem as though doctrine was up for grabs, I think he's going to probably be a lot more serious in a way, or more sort of returning to, you know, upholding doctrine and putting that at the center, rather than making it all seem sort of up in the air and you know, up for discussion. So I think that's what he's trying to do, but we'll see more of that as time goes on, especially if there's another synod in the coming year or few years.
2: Here in the United States, Edward, since Easter, the Trump-Pope back and forth has kind of dominated the news, as I'm sure that you know. What is your take on that? We have a monumental meeting coming up this week with our Secretary of State, Marco Rubio, coming to the Vatican. What's the word on the ground about all that?
3: Yes, well, I think he's... this partly goes back to what we were saying earlier about the media scrums, because through those interactions, he's waded into specifics of American policy. Mm-hmm. And that, I think, has caused him problems, because popes, as I've known, you know, over the years, even Francis would rarely get into the specifics of domestic policy, even if it's foreign policy. He would always try to step back and speak in generalities, and leave it to the bishops, you know, the principle of subsidiarity, and leave it to the bishops to discuss intricacies of policy. And I think this possibly has been it seems to be a slight miscalculation on his part. That's not to excuse, of course, President Trump's raising of the rhetoric. But I think it does, I think it is questionable whether he is right to be saying these things and getting into such specifics. I think generally speaking, he's been trying to sort of plead for peace, which of course is his role, as you would expect any pope to do. And of course, John Paul was very strong in, when the Iraq War was developing, of speaking out against conflict. And that was really to protect the Christians, of course, in the Holy Land. But yes, this is certainly a possible problem for him, which hopefully this meeting with Marco Rubio will help resolve, or at least tone down somehow.
1: Another tricky thing that the Holy Father has inherited is the Church's relationship with China, and he was asked, I think, in one of these media scrums, point blank about Jimmy Lai, and gave kind of an answer that, you know, I think he said something to the effect of, I have nothing to say about that. And so that's left everybody wondering, is there something going on behind the scenes? But what are your thoughts on that? I mean, I have no question that he's, given how outspoken he is about peace, that he's wants to help Jimmy Lai. But what have you heard about that and any maybe potential backdoor conversations that have been going on?
3: Yes, I don't As far as I know, there aren't any, actually. I know that he met Jimmy Lai's wife not long ago after a general audience. But he hasn't, as you say, said anything. And I don't think he's done anything behind the scenes. Of course, we don't know for sure, but there doesn't seem to have been any movement there. And I think it's very much part of his willingness to be primarily a pope of continuity with Francis in that sense. I think don't think he wants to change the policy towards China in any way. It doesn't seem to. He hasn't said anything about that. I think in many aspects, it's also in doctrine. I think he wants to be fundamentally in continuity with Pope Francis. I don't think there's going to be huge changes in that approach, both in those sort of foreign relations, and I think with a lot of doctrine. So I think it's very much he's continuing a sort of pontificate of continuity. And but as I say, these other big issues, and possibly China too, at some point he's going to have to make some serious decisions. And then we'll see more about who he is and where he's wanting to lead the church.
2: One area where the Pope Leo has been very outspoken is on the threat of AI. And he just talks a lot about the dangers of technology, even meeting with the mother of a teen boy who took his own life after falling in love with an AI bot. Just heartbreaking. What impact do you think his words might have on the dangers of AI? And do you have any insights into his upcoming encyclical which will be released later this month?
3: Yes, well, he's been very, I mean, he chose the name Leo, of course, because Pope Leo was very much the pioneer of sort of getting the church to think about social justice issues. He wants to be very much the Pope who I think wants to put the artificial intelligence and this rise of technology center of his pontificate. He's much more interested in that, for example, than I think Francis's social teaching, which is very much focused on the poor. I think he wants to focus on this more. And he said so really as much. And he's called for, I think a lot of times when he's spoken about this, he's called for international regulations and ethical limits relating to AI. And I think we're going to see possibly in this encyclical, you know, a real sort of reassertion of the importance of ethics and the natural law in dealing with artificial intelligence, because otherwise without it, it could, of course, become very dangerous. And that's what a lot of people have warned about. So I think that's going to be a key part of his encyclical, is really just to emphasize the importance of human dignity within the whole realm of artificial intelligence, and to, yes, bring a certain amount of control and, as I say, ethical limits to it, and to remind those involved in it that there are ethical limits. So that's what I think will happen. Yes, and it could be out quite soon. I've heard it could be published perhaps in the next couple of weeks, but who knows?
4: So Betsy and I are Americans, and like all Americans, we're waiting to hear when the Pope might visit America. But as we've heard, it doesn't seem to be on the docket for any time soon. I did see that he will be visiting Spain, where he's going to be a part of blessing the Sagrada Familia as it completes its century-long construction. What are some of the highlights, upcoming highlights of trips that he's taking or events that we should be watching for?
3: Yes, well, I think the trips will be interesting. He's had pretty successful ones so far, his foreign trips. So I think those are certainly ones to look out for. I think his whole relationship with other countries, especially, as I say, China, but others, will be interesting. But I can't actually recall the trips he's actually got planned, all of them. But certainly he's going, as you say, he's going to Spain, which will be an interesting and important trip. A lot of his focus is often going to be on immigration. I believe he's going to one of the Canary Islands, which is also a place of where a lot of migrants land, as well as Lampedusa, of course, on July 4th. So he's very much, as I say, carrying on with that emphasis that Pope Francis had of care for migrants. Mm-hmm. But at the same time, he's also been quite balanced about it, saying that, you know, countries have a right to protect their borders, and that those migrating should try to, you know, stay in their homeland and improve their countries. So right. He's trying to be quite balanced about it, but at the same time showing pastoral concern for migrants as well.
4: Well, it's hard to believe that it's been a year with Pope Leo, but Edward, we thank you so much for joining, giving us your insights on this very interesting year and what to look for ahead. To learn more about Edward Penton, catch all of his writings at the National Catholic Register by visiting ncregister.com, and make sure to subscribe to his new Substack. Edward, what is your Substack?
3: Yes, it's edwardpenton.substack.com, I believe. That's where you can find it.
4: Well, head over there if you want the real scoop on the Vatican and the Catholic Church. Edward, thank you so much for joining today.
3: Sure, my pleasure. Good to be with you.
2: Welcome back to Conversations with Consequences, where I am joined once again by our TCA chaplain, Monsignor Roger Landry. And Monsignor, we have a big anniversary on May 8th, the first anniversary of the election of Pope Leo to his pontificate. Give us an overview of all of the star-studded things that have happened this last year.
5: Happy to do that. But first, happy Mother's Day in advance, Betsy. And
2: Thank you.
5: Mother's Day to all the moms who are listening to us, including all those through the Catholic Association Network, which is dominated by good Catholic women. And so we need that spiritual motherhood very much, and we need that physical motherhood in the church. Pope Leo, I'll never forget his election a year ago, May 8th. The white smoke happened a little bit after 6 o'clock in the evening there in Rome and noon on the East Coast in the U.S. And to be able to announce those words when it first came out, as soon as Cardinal Dominique Mamberti said Robertum, I knew that there were four Roberts in the college, and the other three, Cardinal Robert McElroy of D.C., Cardinal Roberto Rapoli of Turin, and Cardinal Robert Serra of Africa, none of those three were going to be elected. So before he even said Franciscum, I knew we had the unbelievable reality of the first American pope. And I had the chance to announce that through EWTN to—
2: I watched you live do that.
5: To many
2: of
5: the world that we have the 267th Peter, but the firstborn in the United States of America, baptized in Chicago water, nourished by the faith of American Catholic priests, American Catholic religious, American Catholic lay people. The church in the United States is now fully grown up as we now give to the whole church, the whole world, the first American Holy Father. And doubtless Jesus, in his public ministry, as he was looking ahead to who his vicars on earth would be, had looked at the United States, and that Jesus must have had us in mind as he was able to see in his divine wisdom that eventually there would be an American as the living Peter on whom we are to continue to build our faith. And so what an extraordinary moment that was. Since that, we've really seen various qualities. The first is he absolutely seeks what his papal motto says, in illo uno unum, one in that one, literally, one in the one Christ, that he's really seeking unity. At the end of Pope Francis's pontificate, the church was a little fractured for lots of reasons, but the cardinals intentionally were looking for somebody who could bring us all together because we are a family of God. We are a family of Christ. And Jesus wants us to be peacemakers, not just on the outside, but peacemakers on the inside. That's what it means to be a child of God. And Pope Leo has tried to lead us to that unity. Some people might want Pope Leo to come on out and make a stab in one issue of theirs or another. Sometimes he has, but most of the time he's not been focusing on what divides Catholics, but on what brings us together, because that's greater even than the other problems that have to be fixed. And so some people have tried to egg him on to get him to comment earlier than perhaps he would want to on one important issue or another. It's not that these issues are not important, but he didn't want his whole pontificate to be defined by quickly going after one of these things or another, because he really wants it defined by unity. The second is downstream from that unity, which is peace. His first words, as soon as he came on out, were La pace de Cristo risorto sia con tutti voi, the peace of the risen Lord be with you all. And he really has been trying to bring that tranquility of order that was reset for us by Jesus when he rose from the dead. that he triumphed over sin, which always divides, which always makes us fight against each other in one way or the other, that Jesus has triumphed over sin. He's triumphed even over death. And he wants us to be not peace wishers, not to be peace blabbers, but peacemakers. And so Pope Leo has been enfleshing what that looks like to be a peacemaker. Little did we know a year ago the types of wars that would break on out in the subsequent 12 months. But Pope Leo, from the beginning of his pontificate, has been talking about that. And then the third would be, he said on the balcony in his first words to the world, we must look for ways together to become a missionary church. As I like to stress, as the National Director of the Pontifical Mission Society, Pope Leo is the first missionary to all the nations to be the successor of St. Peter since Peter. Mm. Every pope is supposed to be apostolic. Every pope is trying to bring Jesus to those who are not yet Christian or bring our separated brothers and sisters back. But Pope Leo had left the United States to spend 22 years as a missionary in Peru, and then 12 years of his life traveling to more than 50 countries, visiting the 3,000 Augustinian friars to be able to strengthen them in their mission work. And so in Pope Leo, we really have a missionary pope. And throughout these last 12 months, he has spoken repeatedly about missions. He speaks about the missions on Christmas, speaks about the missions on Ash Wednesday. He speaks about the missions on Holy Thursday in his Easter message to the world. It's mission, mission, mission, mission, mission. He's trying to turn our attention to the 5.5 billion who aren't Christian in the world, who don't have yet a friendship with Jesus, many of whom don't really know much more about him than just simply a name and that has some link to Christianity. And so Pope Leo is trying to make the whole church missionary so that the 2.6 billion Christians can go to the 5.5 billion non-Christians and share with them the treasure of life and love we have with the Lord.
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7: This is Deacon Jeff Drzymski. The month of May is dedicated to the Blessed Mother. Let us pray. Hail Mary, full of grace, the Lord is with thee. Blessed art thou among women, and blessed is the fruit of thy womb, Jesus. Holy Mary, Mother of God, pray for us sinners now and at the hour of our death. Amen.
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15: 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How short the span of days you have given me. My life is as nothing in your sight. 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Surely all mankind stands as but a breath. A man surely lives as a shadow. 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
17: This Sunday, we celebrate the sixth Sunday of Easter. The church is preparing herself for the solemnity of Pentecost, and the readings reflect this by speaking of the coming of the Holy Spirit. In today's gospel, Jesus says, "I will ask the Father, and he will give you another advocate to be with you always, the Spirit of truth, whom the world cannot accept because it neither sees nor knows him. But you know him because he remains with you and will be in you." How interesting that our Lord refers to the Holy Spirit as the Spirit of truth. Now, like most things, when Jesus uses that term, he uses it in a broader sense than what we're used to thinking of. For Christ, the Spirit of truth refers to the Spirit that is linked to his word, to the revelation that he has spent his time giving to the apostles and to us. As he later says, "Whoever has my commandments and observes them is the one who loves me." Thus, the Lord makes a link between having his word, staying in the truth, and walking in the Spirit. But we live in an era where most of us are afraid to accept truth as anything that's absolute. In a way that's famously contradictory, we claim that the only absolute truth is that there is none. But will living in it with an attitude like that really help us find happiness? By denying the existence of truth, we also deny the existence of love. After all, for love to be powerful, it has to be true. And the powerful claim of Christianity is that our love is the most vehement because our truth is the most profound. And so all of us need this Spirit of truth, because the Spirit of truth brings us to what we long for, a truly powerful love.
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22: It's 84 degrees with 49% humidity.
23: Right. Aloha, welcome back to the Bear Wozniak Adventure. I've got a new book out. My latest book is 12 Rules for Manliness, Where Have All the Cowboys Gone? But I have a new book that's coming out pretty soon. And so my wife, she always inspires the titles for these books. It's going to be called Grit. It's called Men of Grit and Grace, Daily Challenges for Men to Chew On. It's basically beef jerky for the soul. So it's 366 man meditation. So I'm just going to read you one of these instead of doing my opening monologue. This is actually a quote from my mom, Maurice Wozniak, who I would always say she was courageously happy. Very determined, very wise, and very well read. So this is a quote My mom's, one of my mom's statements that I remember, she said, God is a swashbuckler. So I'll read you my little man meditation about this. Do you know that God has an adventure planned just for you that fits your gifts and also your limitations and goes along perfectly with the desires he's planted in your heart right at that moment of conception? He wants to ride alongside you and be the one who goes out ahead and scouts the terrain for you. He knows the way, the pitfalls, and the great vistas before you. Your life adventures will be a challenge and at times seem impossible. But that's where it gets good, because that's when God shows up like a swashbuckler. You know, God is a swashbuckler, showing up at the last minute to save the day. Or my mom also said he was like the cavalry riding in at the last minute. Just so you know, she said, he does that just so you know that he's called you into the arena and he's back in your play, and that he's the one that's moving in your life. There's a scripture verse from Isaiah 45, I will go before you and level the mountains. This was spoken to you by Yahweh, which means I am who am, or I am what I am. Because you see, God is both existence itself and essence itself. You received your existence from him, but you also received your unique essence, your unique nature. You are called with a unique purpose, your telos. God, your father, your dad, has a plan for you, and he rides along with you. And then my wife always says to end each man meditation with the word, chew on it. And that's what we do. That's what meditating scripture says, to meditate on God's word. And the word meditate means to chew on it, basically. Ruminate is the root word for a word. We have Marcus Grody with us in the house. From the Coming Home Network, his newest book, Learning Contentment, which, Marcus, thank you so much for being on our show.
0: Oh, it's great too. And I've got to begin with two things in response to your opening monologue, which I really, it's good. First is funny. You said you talked about my Coming Home Network program being so important to you. That cracks me up, because in the very first program that I did for Mother Angelica, the name of the program was Journey Home. And yes, she said, now, my Marcus, I don't want you to mention the Coming Home Network, because the audience will be confused. EWTN Network, the Coming Home Network. So don't even mention the Coming Home Network. I said, all right, Mother. So I got on the program, my first live television, 1, 2, 3, 4, 5. You're on. Good evening, everyone. Welcome to the first episode of the Coming Home Network. Cracked me up, and you just kind of made that.
23: I did the same gap. Yeah, it's a Journey Home is the name of the show.
0: That's all right. And of course, my son John Mark does it now that you met him. But the second thing I wanted to mention before we jumped in was that little that nice meditation you gave on vocation and calling and adventure. It's one thing I've learned in my old age is when we think about vocations in the Catholic Church, people think about, well, it's a priest or a deacon or being up front. And the truth is, of course, every one of us has a calling. And I have what's called, quote, quote, a farm. And I hoped my three sons would end up being on this, but that wasn't their calling. And as a father, I want them to do what God wants them to do, not what I want them to do. So, you know, you were talking about that in that reflection about our need to discern what God's called us to do. Mm. And you, Bear, you're doing what God calls you to do in this podcast, and praise God.
23: I feel so alive when I do it, and also so exhausted when I'm done. But I never feel more alive than when I'm on the camera. It's just the way God wired me. You know, I love Louis L'Amour Westerns. I have a bunch of his books. I have one right here. I've got all of his books. The great Western novelist. And he said that an adventure is just means something went wrong. your good intentions. But, you know, part of being on in God's plan, and I think also I experienced this being part of the EWTN family, is there's an old movie of I forget the guy's name. It was during when there weren't talkies. He was just, wasn't Buster Keaton, I forget his name, but he's leaning over. He leans against a post, and he ends up grabbing a train, and the train's going 60 miles an hour and just pulls him along with it. And I feel like once I tuned into your show and I found my way back to the Catholic Church, it was like, boom, I didn't even have time to catch my breath. But your show means so much to so many people. We only have about 5 minutes left in this segment. And you talk story in the Hawaiian tradition. It's really when a bunch of guys get together and lie about how great they used to be. So could you do a little bit of that for us? Just tell us a little bit about your own journey and coming home before we get into your new book, Learning Contentment.
0: Real quickly, I was brought up Lutheran. When I went away to college, I left my faith behind, became involved in scientific materialism. I thought science could explain everything. I was a math physicist. That's what I thought. And then God used a 2x4 and brought me back to Jesus in a powerful way. I know you talk about it yourself in the charismatic movement. That was kind of me too. And it changed my life to this day. And I am grateful to that. And I became an engineer. I went to seminary, though, became a Protestant pastor, was in ministry for 15 or so years, a pastor for 9. And then what gradually was happening is, as I stood in the pulpit on Sundays, I began to realize more and more my responsibility to those people to deliver what is true. And I know that I wasn't responsible for them, but I was responsible to them to make sure they knew what was necessary for salvation. And that's my job as a pastor. And it began to eat at me, because I realized that when I stood in my pulpit preaching from that scripture within a 15-20 mile radius, there were 15 to 20 other churches of other pastors that believed in scripture, believed in Christ, but we were all teaching different things. And so eventually that led me, I'm condensing this, of course, it led me to resign from the pastorate, not because I lost faith in Christ, but because I lost faith in my surety that what I was preaching was true. If it isn't true, I shouldn't be behind a microphone. And so I didn't expect, I went back to school. I was going to be involved with genetic ethics. I was a part of the Human Genome Project for a while. But during that time, I got in contact with an old seminary buddy that I had heard become Catholic, which was just screwy and stupid, Scott Hahn.
23: And there you go.
0: He and I reconnected. I heard his story after 2 years of heart-wrenching study and working through the issues in 92. My wife and I entered the church. And I remember thinking, you know, Bear, maybe I'll never have a chance to proclaim the gospel anymore now that I'm a Catholic. Well, the Lord has a great sense of humor, my friend, just like you're able to do in your podcast. We're reaching far more people than we ever could have imagined by the mercy and grace of God.
23: It is beautiful how God, he's the swashbuckler. But you made that bold step of saying, I'm going to be truthful to what I know and what I don't know. And when you get real with God, when you get gritty and real with God, then God will show up, because he wants to meet you, you know, on real terms. But it's so cool that you made that step of just being honest and basically just stepped off into a chasm. Like, well, I don't know what's going to happen next, but then God showed up. And of course, Scott Hahn showed up too. Actually, well, his book on the Mass, and it was Stephen Ray, who's now a good friend of mine, his book, Crossing the Tiber, those two books my dad sent me, I don't know, 15, 20 years ago, started me back on the journey. And of course, the early church fathers, as you know, we have to always. We're talking with Marcus Grody in his new book, Learning Contentment. Be right back with more of the Bear Wozniak Adventure.
1: 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My newest book, 12 Rules for Manliness, Where Have All the Cowboys Gone?, has hit the top five in Christian books for a good reason. It's because men are searching for traction and a trail guide to live out the unique calling and the gifts that they were born with, that each man individually is factory loaded with by God. Paul said, be watchful, stand firm in the faith, act like men, do all things in love. Finally, here is a book that talks with men the way men talk with each other. Just plain old straight shoot. By the way, Mama Bears, this is your chance to get this message to your men. Go to schoolofmanliness.com or anywhere books are sold. 12 Rules for Manliness, Where Have All the Cowboys Gone?
3: This is a Did You Know moment with Sandra McDevitt. Did you know the oldest Bible fragment dates back to 170 AD? Father Moratori found the fragment in the Ambrosian Library in Milan and published it in 1740. The Latin translation is from the Greek and dates to 170 AD. The translation is poor quality Latin. The fragment contains 85 lines. The beginning is missing and it ends abruptly. There is a mention of the pontificate of Pius I, 140 to 155, as being recent. The author is not identified, but lists the four Gospels, Acts of the Apostles, all of Paul's letters except Hebrews, St. Jude, and the Book of Revelation. The author mentions the non-canonical Apocalypse of St. Peter, but notes it is not to be read in church. So now you know about the oldest Bible fragment from 170 AD. I'm Sandra McDevitt for EWTN Radio.
4: This is a warning. The Bear Wozniak Adventure is dangerous. The radical change Bear challenges you to is not for wimps. Change this station now to a soft rock station before it's too late. You've been warned. Now, here is Bear Wozniak.
23: Aloha, welcome back to the Bear Wozniak Adventure. I want to invite everyone to check out my book, 12 Rules for Manliness, Where Have All the Cowboys Gone? It's written kind of like the way men talk with each other. It's like you're going to think I've been reading your mail. The book actually got up to be number five in books for Christian men, so it's a pretty good read. And I know a lot of men don't really necessarily have enough time to slow down and even read because their life is so full. But I've had men say that they who don't even like to read that they've read the book in one weekend and then started again on Monday. So men, get the book 12 Rules for Manliness, Where Have All the Cowboys Gone? It's a really cool book, not to read all the way through, but just read page by page with your sons because it'll get you to talk about gritty stuff. And Mama Bears, you know it's possibly your job to get these books into the men in your life's hands. 12 Rules for Manliness, Where Have All the Cowboys Gone? One of the cowboys is right here, Marcus Grodi, who means a lot in my life. Very, very significant in my returning to the Catholic faith. I had fallen in love with Jesus, crazy about Jesus, but I had not been catechized through the Catholic renewal many, many years ago. But the new catechism hadn't come out yet. And so that was way back in the day when I found Stephen Ray and I found Scott Hahn's book and I found the catechism. Oh,
0: yeah.
23: And then Marcus Grodi, his show, I was always riveted to watch your show, The Journey Home, talking about people who are new to the faith or reverts to the faith. So thank you so much. Finally, I get to meet you.
0: Well, you and I have other things in common. A mutual friend of ours, Matt Swaim, sent me an email, just give me a few pointers that I didn't know about you, my friend, besides your your love for Chesterton and maybe a bourbon and a cigar from time to time. That, you know, my nearest town here is a place called Zanesville. Zanesville is the home of Zane Grey.
23: It is. Oh, my God. Well, okay. Where do you think I spent the night on that? I think it was the New Year's Eve of the year 2000. Remember the big 2000 crisis that was going to happen? I was at his pueblo on Catalina Island.
0: Because
23: I thought, I'm going to go over there because you could rent a room there up on the hill above Catalina looking out. And I was looking out at the lights across the 16 miles to the main shores of California, thinking, I'm going to see all these lights go out at midnight, you know?
0: Oh, I remember that night. I remember that.
23: I'm a big Zane Grey fan, too. So, but I didn't know Matt actually had any friends. You said he's a mutual friend.
0: Well,
23: well, someone's got to be his friend. Someone's got to be his friend.
0: Well, you know, it's part of our offering it up that we make time to be with all kinds of different people.
23: Well, Matt has the Sunrise Morning Show. I get to join him once a week, but he's a big part of your Coming Home network too.
0: That's right.
23: That's what he tells me. I didn't know if I would believe him or not.
0: Well, actually, our original reason for getting connection with Matt is because he's the one that works with my son, John Mark, to plan the guests for the journey home.
23: Mm.
0: And so he's very involved with the program.
23: Isn't he smart? I mean, he's really smart. I mean, he really knows his faith, and he comes up with just very witty. And he thinks maybe sometimes he goes too far. And I think, no, we need a little bit more of Matt Swaim. He's the guy I follow the most on X. You know, because I just love his witticisms. But let's
0: Matt's
23: talk
0: very
23: about.
0: Sharp.
23: Yeah. I want to say something to you. You know, I have a your manner always is very reassuring and peaceful and calm when I hear your voice or when you're interviewing people. It's very relaxed. That may not be quite the right word, but there's a certain peacefulness and I would say almost fatherliness that comes from your heart that sets people at ease and then allows them to really hear the voice of truth that you're speaking when you're interviewing your guests. And when I heard that your book was called Learning Contentment, Finding Peace Right Where You Are, I thought, who better than Marcus Grody? But, you know, they told me in how to introduce you was to say you were a lousy farmer. It's right. I think, but you do live on a farm, but now you're mostly herding cats. Is that, but we always think of contentment and peace as being, you know, out in, you know, in a peaceful rural environment.
0: I mean, people envision, you know, a farm with these little puffy sheep, you know, bouncing along the hill and the nice chickens and the cows and all that. And I'm telling you what, you know, you move to a farm and you're going to be busy the rest of your life. And the biggest problem that I've found as a homesteader involved with the homesteading movement is when you're younger and you're ambitious, you got the energy and you've got a family and you can do all this stuff that you read about in terms of subsistence farming. But when you get 74 and all your kids have moved away to their vocations and it's just my wife, Marilyn, and me out here on our 37 acres, I mean, it's scary when I think about, well, you read about in terms of subsistence farming. But when you get 74 and all your kids have moved away to their vocations and it's just my wife, Marilyn.

0: make sure that my boys understood that ribeye over there is for a reason.
1: Mm.
0: Or our pig, who was called Justin Bacon, was for a reason. And, you know, so we
1: so it, gave,
0: you
1: it know, gave them dignity. It gave them dignity, right?
0: Dignity, but they knew that the trajectory of their lives was going to be the freezer in the basement. So, I mean, that's why we were raising, was not to make money. We were raising because we were raising chickens.
1: Right,
0: and pigs,
1: subsistence.
0: And
1: yeah.
0: I had a Jersey cow for our milk, and we did all that, and it was a great time. That's a great time.
1: Well, so tell us, though, how can someone living in a city find this finding peace right where you are, someone who's maybe not even the most peaceful environment or peaceful living situation? How can we, what do you have to say for us?
0: All right. Well, first of all, Bear, I didn't write this book because I thought I had the credentials to write a book on contentment, like I was a psychologist or, I didn't begin by thinking I'm going to write a book to help people grow in contentment. The book began, and I say this in the book, and I've said it so many times. When I turned 60, I was getting ready to speak at a men's conference, and a friend asked me, "What are you going to do when you grow up?" And I said, "Well, look," and I thought about it. I said, "Yeah, the first 20 years of my life were about me. Then by God's grace, the second 20 years were about Jesus. And then by God's grace, the third 20 years was about Jesus and his church. So now when I'm 60, what am I going to do?" And I thought, you know, what I'm going to do now is to try and live out all the things I've been preaching for those first 60 years.
1: Wow.
0: I mean, you know what I'm talking about. We're on radio, we're on TV, we're out there telling all this good stuff, but we're not perfect. And so anyway... 10 years later, I finally get around to thinking about what am I going to do? And what are the things I've been teaching? And then it came down to a book that I wrote called Life from Our Land, which was about how my family had grown closer to Christ by living out here on this farm. And that was published by Ignatius Press. And so what I did is I said, the stuff that I want to convict myself to do are in that book. So I took that book, I whittled it down, cut out all the farm stuff, down to the main themes, like a checkpoint of what I need to do in my old age to live out my faith in Christ. And I shared that with a friend. He said, "Hey, that sounds helpful. Why don't you share that with others?" So I began working on it, editing it, adding to it, and out popped this book. So this book is very personal. I'll tell you, it might not be good for you, Bear, but this is my challenge. And just what you talked about, somebody living in the 21st floor apartment in downtown Cleveland might wonder, how is this going to help me? Well, the point is, we don't know where God might have us tomorrow or in a year, you know. But he wants us to begin growing in contentment now. Because if you can't, by grace, grow in contentment now, you aren't going to grow in contentment there. Mm-hmm. If you're moving or you're changing or you're buying things or whatever to get contentment, if you can't be content now, getting that stuff, as George Carlin says, isn't going to make you content. And so this book begins there. And we can talk a little bit later, but a lot of it has to do with the reflection on the story of the rich young ruler. And, you know, how do you move towards? And it's based on the scripture also. Yeah. Paul said, "I've learned to be content in all situations." I mean, that was something that he's challenging
1: He's been in a lot of situations. We're talking with Marcus Grody. We all know and love him. And his newest book is Learning Contentment. The subtitle is Finding Peace Right Where You Are. We'll be right back with more of the Bear Woznick Adventure.
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0: 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Along with all the other benefits, you get total access to all the seasons of our aired episodes, plus instant access to episodes that won't even air for several months. 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Here is a YouTube video short, which is based on an excerpt from my newest book, 12 Rules for Manliness, Where Have All the Cowboys Gone? You got to become a man. John Wayne said, you're born a boy, but you got to become a man. When I was a boy, men around me lived up to these words. I wanted to live up to their cowboy code. It seemed the men, the fathers around me, all sought to do the same. I wanted to be tough like these men, to be fair like them, and I wanted to stand for something.
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2: Well, the book, I guess, was based on a scripture from St. Paul that said he had learned to be content in all circumstances. And he said that when he was in chains in prison. I guess the idea behind the book is that we need to discover that God has already provided what we need to be content. It's just that we're so blinded to it from so many things. So we need to cut away a lot of things so that by his grace, we can choose to be grateful to what he's already given us.
1: Very good. Marcus Grodi, his book, Learning Contentment, Finding Peace Right Where You Are. This has been a Bookmark Brief. Thanks for stopping by. We'll see you next time.
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0: 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I mean, that's cool if you do that. If you do that, you get to get all of our YouTube version of our weekly radio show sent to you every Saturday morning. But if you join the School of Manliness, you become part of the Man Cave, which is a non-Facebook community of men. We share our YouTube moments there, but also encourage and challenge each other there. And we have a Zoom video meetup once a month. And a lot of the men there were basically misfits. I think of it as the Cave of Adullam, you know, where David's the misfits showed up and they formed each other and God formed them to be mighty men of valor. And then so many of the men who are part of our Man Cave, our men's group, they're now to start their own men's group or we help, you know, they find themselves being launched really more into the God's plan for their life. Then you also get every Saturday morning as a member of the Man School of Manliness, the curriculum for that week from our school. So it's scripture verses or a video or different things you can watch and do with you and or with your sons. And every morning, this is what I like the best, is every single morning you get a text from us and it takes an excerpt from the catechism and we're going all the way through the catechism. So every morning you get that prompt for that solid Catholic teaching in the catechism. So join School of Man, go to schoolofmanliness.com and become a member of the Man Cave. Speaking of true men, we have with us today Marcus Grodi, coming to us from Ohio, a founder of the Coming Home Network, and his TV show, The Journey Home, was a big part of my journey returning back to the Catholic Church. So Marcus, thanks for being on our show again.
2: I appreciate that. I want to jump in and talk about your work with men and all of that. And it's so important. I acclaim you for that work. But there's been a kind of a disease that's been around for a long time. We hear about it from Mark Twain when he said, you know, when I was young, I thought my dad was the best thing there ever was. And then when I became a teenager, I didn't listen to him at all. And then when I became 21, I knew I was right when I was a kid. I forget how he said it. But one of the diseases is, and it's here in every generation, is that we're young. We don't listen to the old anymore. You know, we think anybody 5 years older than us
4: is dumb and not worth listening to. And I think that's increased, especially during this digital age when the young are so empowered, they don't need their parents anymore. They don't need to listen to the old anymore. And I think what happens is all of us have done that. I did it too. And then it was later when I realized I had been doing it, I'd like to tell my sons to not do it, except now I'm old and they're not listening to me. So there's that whole thing. But one of the things I do experience in my 70s now as I look back is that my entire life spans this, if you will, downtrodding of males in our culture because of the impetus of feminism in the early 20th century gaining, and then through the 50s, 60s, 70s, in some sense, the white male was to blame for everything that ever went wrong in our world. And I've experienced it all along, and I've seen just what you're working against and helping men rediscover what it means to be a man, what it means to be the head of a household, what it means to be a husband, all of that. Even the church in many ways, in my mind, has compromised in not emphasizing what it means to be the head of a household. You know, and I think we need to rediscover that, because in my view, every single man who through a sacramental marriage becomes a husband is therefore, in the eyes of God, the head of that family. Whether he wants to be or not, he is, because he will stand before God for his family. And so we need to rediscover that. And of course, wives and women need to reappreciate that role of responsibility that a husband has. So I'm glad of the work you're doing, my friend.
0: Thank you, Marcus. Do you think a part of the getting to your book, learning contentment, finding peace right where you are, do you think part of finding peace is knowing who you are? You know, just it's accepting that God has made you a man. And, you know, I don't even use the word masculine anymore, because one of the things the enemy does is twist words. Jesus is the word. I use the word manliness. The word, root word for man means, in the Latin, is virtue, or homo, which is, you know, means from the earth, homo sapien. The word for Adam, from the earth, it means men are made out of mud. Accepting, really coming to grips with your power, your gifts and your limitations, and just saying, I'm going to be a good man, not a nice guy anymore. I'm going to just be a good man. I'm going to be what I came factory loaded to be.
4: Yeah, I couldn't agree more. If you will, my book begins chapter one with begin where you are. And it kind of bases on that passage in the Old Testament where the Jews were thinking, you know, once we get back to Jerusalem, then we'll be in good shape. And what does God say? Seek the welfare of the place to which you've been exiled.
0: Oh, wow.
4: You begin here. You begin here. Okay. Put the idea that I'll be content once I go somewhere else. Just put that aside for now, because you don't know where God might take you. But right now, he has you right here. He has you sitting where you are, Bear, and me sitting where I am. That's where we are. That's where we begin. The second chapter I entitled Love the One You're With. You might remember that old song. Mm-hmm. But I use the title because that really is the Christian idea, that we're committed to the person that God has brought into our life. But that chapter is mostly about just what you said, a man coming to understand himself and who he is. And the best way, one of the best ways, and maybe the key way for a man, a husband, to grow in contentment is to do everything he can to make his wife content. It's about her.
0: It
4: it's
0: is.
4: It's not about me.
0: Exactly.
4: It's about her.
0: Yeah.
4: You know, one of my favorite songs from the movie Camelot was that, you know, when Arthur asks Merlin, what do I do? How do I handle a woman? It's a great song, but at the end, he says, you simply love her. You simply love her.
0: Yeah.
4: You simply love her.
0: Yeah.
4: That's what it's about. So that's what chapter two is. You know, our culture telling people, if you're discontent, drop the one you're with and go find somebody else. That's why we have more divorces today than ever. No. The second step is to recognize that the people in your life are gifts from God and appreciate those gifts.
0: It's so beautiful. It's so beautiful. So beautiful. And to love her with understanding, the Bible says, which is impossible. But, you know, I was thinking, I read this book got this book, The Guide for the Perplexed by Maimonides. And I thought, oh, this must be about women, you know, but no, to love your life with your understanding. Just before the show started, I said something that after I said, I realized hurt my wife's feelings because she's so tenderhearted. And I had to go to her and just say, that's not what I meant. The words came out wrong. And I love you so much. And, you know, just nurture her because her heart will feel the slightest pinprick, and not, it wouldn't be like a wound like festers and gets angry, but it's a wound that bleeds out of pure love, you know, like, and so to love her tenderly, like, you know, my wife, she gets not every day, but most days she'll get a flower. Cause you know, there's lots of flowers all year round out here in Waikiki, but I just treasure her so much. And, I'm riveted to her, really. Anytime she speaks, I just want to listen to her. If she's going to talk, I don't care what she's talking about. I just love that woman and treasure her. So it's really true. Love the one you're with. Be content with godliness with contentment is great gain, the Bible says. So I love that. So be content with the people that here in Hawaii, we call it kuleana. It's your stewardship, your responsibility. It's like these people God has in your life, your ohana, it's part of you. It's your area of caring. Kind of got off on that too much. We're talking with Marcus Grodi in his newest book, Learning Contentment. Is it like that learning contentment, like that new place in Minnesota where you go to, no, but learning contentment. So it's not something that just happens. It's something you have to learn.
4: You have to choose, you know, like, you know, the Beatitudes, for example, which I talk about later in the book, you know, blessed are the poor of spirit. He's really not talking about primarily poor who are poor for not their own choices or causes. Being poor in spirit is something you choose to be poor in spirit. That's why it's always been understood as the early fathers talked about poor in spirit as a detachment from the world. It's something you choose. It's something you are able to do, to be. And, you know, blessed are the meek. Well, those are people that choose humility, detachment from self. You know, blessed are those who mourn. Well, those are, you mourn for your sinfulness. That's what the early fathers talk about. So it's a choosing. So contentment isn't a feeling we get. That might be the icing on the cake. Because if you're trying to get that, that's why we buy things or we go places or we change relationships. Because we're hoping that this feeling of content will kind of come. No. You choose things about your life, and then you offer it to God, you know, and then, you know, Jesus said, love your enemies. Well, he didn't say like your enemies. You know, you love them because love is an act that you do. You give them that other cloak that you don't need, or you give them food, whether you like them or not. That's not the point. It may be that they're not very likable, but maybe by acting in love, they might grow and become likable.
0: And to pray for them. We're talking with Marcus Grodi. We got to take a quick break. Marcus, as you know all about that kind of stuff, we'll be right back. Can you believe it? We have Marcus Grodi on our show. His newest book, Learning Contentment. We'll be right back with more of the Bear Wozniak Adventure.
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6: Some atheists attack the faith by propping up a ridiculous idea that no one actually has about God, and then knocking that idea down. Many proponents of atheism claim that we Christians believe in a God that's like a mythological creature flying around in space. The lead atheist, Richard Dawkins, has famously said that we might as well believe in a flying spaghetti monster. And an atheist Russian cosmonaut is credited with looking around in space and saying, "Well, I'm here, and I don't see God anywhere." Friends, that would be like Frodo reaching the summit of Mount Doom and saying, "I'm here looking around and there's no evidence of J.R.R. Tolkien anywhere." Frodo, you're in the story. Christians don't believe in a mythological creature flying around in space. We believe in a God who's the source of all creation, a God who is existence itself. He's not some powerful being in creation. All creation is in him. As St. Paul penned, "In him we live, we move, and have our being." That's what we mean when we say God. This is Chris Stefanik from RealLifeCatholic.com on EWTN Radio.
3: 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I thought we warned you to change to an easy listening station. Well, you asked for it. Here is more of the Bear Wozniak Adventure.
0: Aloha, welcome back to the Bear Wozniak Adventure. We want to invite you to check out our TV show, Long Ride Home, our motorcycle-based TV show. 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So, again, I kind of challenge the mama bears to get the men in their household to check out that show. There's something that the whole family will like, too. So, Long Ride Home with Bear Wozniak. You got to put the with Bear in it if you're going on Prime Video to watch, because turns out there's other Long Ride Homes, but that'll get you to us. We're talking with Marcus Grodi, learning contentment. And you use the word meekness. You know, I think men think of meekness as weakness. And it's really, when I think of meekness, I think of a powerful war horse that will yield to the rider. You know, a war horse will ride right into the thick of it, right off a cliff. I mean, it's whatever that rider is asking them to do. And there's something about that. You talked about you choose contentment. It's like, there's a scripture verse that says, "Enter into my joy." And I used to think of it as, oh, it's going to be a promise fulfilled. But then I thought, that's a command. I have to choose to enter into God's joy. It doesn't fall on me. I have to choose that. So this motion towards contentment has to be a choice. But it's not being stoic. A lot of young men think, oh, well, then I just have to not care about, you know, there's a certain stoicism. There's something more to that. Entering into it, you know. I'm not saying it right, so he's hoping you will.
4: Well, when I wrote this book, I wasn't pretending to be a spiritual giant. I was really talking practically about what can we do, especially if you're an elderly folk like me. You know, what can you do? What if, you know, one of the things I found about retired folk, at least in my own experience, is that often our contentment that we blindly just figured we were content was because it was connected to all the things that we did, the traveling, the TV and the radio and speaking and writing, and everywhere you go, somebody knows you. That's great. But then when you decide, as I've done, believing that I've following God's call, is that I've retired from everything. I'm not doing TV. I'm not doing radio. I'm not traveling. I'm not speaking.
0: What was that like, that moment you turned off that switch?
4: It was fine, because God had been, you know, I remember the last time, one of the last times I gave a talk for EWTN at one of the family things, and I'd given a talk, and while I'm giving it, I'm thinking, what the heck am I doing up here giving these people a talk? But then afterwards, they all lined up, and they're asking me questions about things, and I wanted to say, guys, I'm not a theologian. I'm just an old pastor that became Catholic. I'm an old football player trying to not look like a football, and I failed at that. But I mean, you know, I appreciate your questions, but, you know, I realize God gives us a grace to do things. And when we accomplish something great, one of the most important attitudes that a man has to have is thank you, Lord, mm-hmm. to be grateful to God. The minute we start patting ourselves in the back, we're going to give ourselves a hernia, hurting ourselves for so much self-love. No, it's God does it. But I also learned that sometimes God gives us grace for a season. for a season. There were things I've done in the past that I know that was God's grace, but he's not calling me to do that anymore. And I could be tempted to say, oh, you know, I go back and, you know, I used to be good at golf. I'll pick that up. Well, I haven't picked that up in a long time, or, you know, whatever.
0: I was never good at golf. Just to let, just, that's my human. I just want everyone to know I can be humble. No, but it is, only time I ever heard my wife say a four letter word was on a golf course.
4: Hey, but I bet a club once when I was in high school golf.
0: Yeah, well, she's the only one in our family that's got a hole in one, though, too. But no, I don't know why I had to sidetrack there. But there is something about this that we're not human doings; we're human beings, and we can get so wrapped up in what we do and find our. You know, in Hawaii, it's different because, like, we're out in the water and you're surfing. It's the great equalizer. Most of us don't know what each other does for a living, but on the mainland, when I go to the mainland, the first thing people say is, "What do you do for a living?" Yep. You know, that's important, but it's not your total identity, I guess.
4: That's the fine line there. Scripture does say when all said and done, we'll stand before God for what we've done. So we do know that, right? Mm-hmm. But our identity isn't based in that. We are called to be faithful and to be obedient, to try to understand what God's calling us to do, what is vocation for us, and then by grace to do that. But who are we? I'm a servant of my Lord Jesus Christ. I'll do whatever he wants me to do. And so that meant for me in my older age saying I'm not, quote, a TV celebrity anymore. I never really was. I mean, that's such a... It's such a joke, but
0: my wife says celebritard.
4: Exactly. But that's not me anymore. I said this on when I had an interview with Father Pack, was that the problem with what I did is I had more friends around the world than next door.
0: Yeah, I get that. Yep.
4: I knew Father Pacwa better than I know the neighbors here. Out here in the country.
0: Yes.
4: And so that's, for me, I want to live subsidiarity. My wife, my family, my grandkids, my neighbors, that's who I need to focus on as opposed to those people way over there. I could still be involved with traveling and going speaking to somebody in California about Jesus Christ, but the people next door to me don't know Jesus Christ very well. And I got to figure out how to do that. And one other verse, I know you're pressing me on time, my friend, but I want to read you a verse that you know, Sirach 2:1.
0: Oh, I love this. But how do you know I love that verse?
4: I just know it. My son, if you come forward to serve the Lord, prepare yourself for temptation.
0: Yes.
4: And I think the minute you say, and maybe you'll get this time some night, some day in the future, Barry, but maybe you're there already, when you say, you know, I'm going to take John the Baptist's verse for my life verse. He must increase, I must decrease. Okay? I'm going to live that out. Well, the minute you utter that, the devil's going to say, I'm going to do everything he can to make it hard for him to fulfill that. And so contentment isn't merely a change of actions. It's recognizing the spiritual battle will do everything possible for you to grow in contentment with the wrong things, as opposed to Jesus Christ.
0: Beautiful. You know, my dad was a Catholic deacon and a great orator before he became a deacon. He was, you know, spoke all over the world. And then in his older age, he lived into his 90s, he was no longer getting to serve as a deacon. And he said, well, what do I do now, Bear? What do I do now? And I said, your work is to... Our greatest work is to the Lord, to minister to the Lord, you know, to have spend more time. And I heard Billy Graham say, if only he had spoken so much, if he had just spent more time in prayer and with the Lord. And I have to tell you, in my own life, I'm working hard to get to a place where, you know, I have that carving out an extra hour a day in my life would be really nice. Like yesterday morning, you know, I'm a CPA. I know you, I'm a CPA. It's tax season. I walked along the beach with my wife, sat down in a place we call Shangri-La, and had a cigar and spent an hour with my wife. Just, you know, I'm upwind from her or downwind from her, so she doesn't have to deal with the smoke. And just trying to find, you have to choose, like you said, contentment. And part of that, you know, as a writer, you know, there's a place you write.
4: Yeah.
0: And as a man of God, there's a place you pray and meditate on God's word. We have to carve out that place of contentment. It's not going to happen to us. We have to carve it out. We're talking with Marcus Grodi, his book, Learning Contentment by EWTN Publishing. You've got another minute or and a half. Marcus, can you just lay it on us and give us, especially the men, marching orders?
4: Well, I used to tell my sons, my wife and I, is that anything you see on TV advertised, we're not going to buy. All right? Well, now you need to say it for the internet, for Facebook, for all that stuff. Guys, just don't get attached to those voices. I have a whole chapter in there about limiting the voices.
0: Wow.
4: They're inundated. And, you know, it's like each of these chapters, I hope, by God's grace, help somebody cut away the false securities in our life that are trying to pull us away from God. And as you said earlier, I believe the catechism is one of the greatest things that we were given in our lifetime. And to a certain extent, it doesn't matter what a Catholic was supposed to do 50 years ago or 100 years ago or what a Catholic might be supposed to do 50 or 100 years from now. Right now is what we stand before the Lord, and we have the catechism to help us understand what it means to follow Jesus Christ. And so we really do encourage people to devour that book little by little because it's great.
0: Yes.
4: It's a wonderful resource for us.
0: Yeah, the Lectio Divina, it says to read it like Lectio Divina. Let it read you more than you read it. And the thing about the Catholic mind is that there's a young man I know who's very, very smart, raised Baptist. And in the Baptist, old Baptist, where they, you know, really hated Catholics and told a lot of lies about us, just ignorance. But I said, I have a book you need to read because you have such a beautiful mind, but you could tell it needed to have the synapses just connected a little bit. I gave him Aquinas's. I gave him Peter Kraft's The Summa of the Summa.
4: Oh, yeah.
0: And the next book. But the Catholic mind, of course, Aquinas is so rich within the catechism. Reading of the catechism just puts a young man's mind in order because it's thoughtful. And you go, well, if that's true, then this is true. So I agree with you. We need to get back to the basics and get back to the common sense and the truth in the catechism. Marcus Grodi, I thank you for I've never met a lousy farmer before. I've met a lousy cowboy, but that's how they introduced you as. I just want to make one exception. If you see it and you think you should buy it, the answer is always no, unless it's a book. I see your library behind you. I love it.
4: Oh, yeah.
0: Marcus, thanks for joining us. We have a saying here on Long Ride Home. We say aloha, which means in Hawaiian to give breath. And as Jesus said, my peace I give you, my peace I leave with you. And he breathed his aloha on his breath on his disciples. May the breath of the Holy Spirit aloha you. Aloha.
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11: Welcome to Catholic Blitz. 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Are you ready?
12: Oh, I am.
11: All right. The question is, who are the brothers and sisters of Jesus? You got 1 minute. Go.
12: All right. Well, the phrase brothers and sisters of Jesus that we have in the English text actually is a translation from the Greek, which is adelphoi, which can mean not just brothers and sisters, but any type of relative, which can be niece, nephew, aunt, or uncle. Because in ancient languages, they didn't make the same distinctions that we do. So when they talk about Jesus' brothers and sisters, they're actually talking about his relatives, because obviously John the Baptist was one of his relatives. So when they talk about Jesus' brothers and sisters, we're not talking about siblings. He has no siblings. Mary had one kid, that was it, and Jesus had no brothers and sisters, biologically speaking, and that's the end.
13: Good job.
12: Thank you.
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15: May is the month dedicated to the Blessed Mother. 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
19: This is Dominican Father Philip Nolan. Why do we pray? We pray because we are absolutely dependent upon God for everything. In the name of the Father, and of the Son, and of the Holy Spirit, amen. Heavenly Father, we thank you for giving us life. We ask that you would protect the dignity of life in our country and in our communities. We pray for all those who are in distress as they foresee a new life coming into their life. We pray for all women who are in distress in their pregnancies. And we ask that you would support them to help them to choose life, and that you would end the practice of abortion in our country, and that more and more people would learn the beauty and dignity and chosenness of every life. In the name of the Father, and of the Son, and of the Holy Spirit, amen.
20: 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They're Dan Demonte and Aaron Richards. 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
1: It's 84 degrees, but it feels like 85 with 48% humidity.
5: And also how his new shrine, his shrine celebrates for that feast day coming right up. We'll also be joined by Miguel Sancho, the author of Evidence of the Extraordinary. It's a brand new book that's out about The Proof is Out There, this History Channel television series that I've been a part of that goes through some of the miraculous things or mysterious things or unexplained things caught on camera. And they have scientific experts that weigh in to say, is this believable or is there a natural explanation for what we're looking at? And so Miguel Sancho will join us in just a little bit. Check out my series, They Might Be Saints. This is my series that looks at Americans on the path to sainthood. On Sunday, May 10th at 1:30 p.m., we've got They Might Be Saints, Father Nelson Baker. I examine the canonization cause for Father Nelson Baker, a former business owner who built a world-class city of charity with an orphanage, home for troubled youth, schools, and hospital, and a basilica. So check that one out. They Might Be Saints, Father Nelson Baker. And that is on Sunday, May 10th at 1:30 p.m. Central Time. My other program is Explore with the Miracle Hunter on Saturday, May 9th at 5:30 p.m. We look at the most visited Marian shrine in the world, which is at Our Lady of Guadalupe in Mexico City. And I go there to investigate how the mysterious image emblazoned on St. Juan Diego's tilma has inspired millions of believers. So check that one out. That's Saturday, May 9th at 5:30 p.m., and that is Our Lady of Guadalupe featured on Explore with the Miracle Hunter. And later in the show, we're going to be looking at the Might Be Saint of the Day. We always look at somebody who's on the path to sainthood, whose feast day or death anniversary lines up exactly to the day's date. We've got Blessed Maria del Carmen Rendiles Martinez, who lived from 1903 to 1977 in Caracas in Venezuela. In the 365 Days with Mary project, where we look at Marian devotions that line up in each and every day of the calendar year somewhere in the world, there's a different Marian miracle or basilica or other way that Mary is honored throughout the world with feast days and otherwise. And so for today, we've got Our Lady of the Woods from Imbrasago in Italy in the year 1617. And the question of the week, what is the greatest miracle of the Guadalupe tilma? Well, there are many mysteries and marvels related to that tilma, and I've been so honored to be there in person to view that image of Our Lady of Guadalupe, up close and personal to that image. And so I'll give my reflections on what I think is the greatest of all the miracles. There's a lot of them. We'll see what I think is the biggest one. And the miracle of the day is the apparition of St. Michael the Archangel at Mount Gargano, and that's in Italy in the year 490. I'll do my best to break down what that miracle is in just a little bit. Let's take a look at the miracle news. We do this every week where we try to give you a miracle story that's happening somewhere in the world. And people connect to the Facebook page of The Miracle Hunter. And on there, I post all the news items that come my way as far as miracles happening around the world and those things that relate to miracles. And sometimes they're big stories and sometimes they're small ones, but they're all remarkable in some way or another. And so you can connect to the Facebook feed to get more of these stories coming onto your screen. And so for today, we've got a recent story in April of 2026. A dramatic survival story came out. It emerged from Lebanon involving someone named Alex Abu Saba. He was a young man who endured a devastating car accident that left him with life-threatening injuries. And the crash reportedly occurred on April 12, 2026, along a mountainous highway outside Beirut, where the vehicle lost control and collided with a barrier before overturning multiple times. And emergency responders, they gave some descriptions of the screen, this scene. They called it catastrophic, and they said that the car was nearly unrecognizable due to the impact. And Abu Saba was rushed to a major hospital in Beirut, where the doctors quickly determined the severity of his condition, and he had sustained 15 fractures to his jaw, multiple broken ribs, and internal trauma of various sorts, significant, though, placing him in critical condition. And surgeons performed a series of complex operations over several hours, working to stabilize his breathing, reconstruct his jaw, and prevent further complications. And at one point, his survival was considered highly unlikely, and he was placed under intensive care with around-the-clock monitoring. And over the next weeks, his recovery began to defy expectations. So despite all these injuries and the extent of them all, Abu Saba gradually regained consciousness and started responding to treatment. And by late April 2026, he was able to breathe without full mechanical support, and doctors noted unusual progress in the healing of his fractures, and medical staff described the speed and extent of his recovery as extraordinary, especially given the number of jaw fractures, which typically requires prolonged and difficult rehab. And by the beginning of this month, Abu Saba had begun speaking again and was able to sit up without any assistance, and he made is a major milestone in his recovery. And the doctors involved in his care, they publicly referred to his survival as, quote, nothing short of a miracle, citing both the severity of the crash and the complexity of his injuries. In his quick case quickly drew attention across Lebanon, with many viewing it as a powerful story of resilience, medical care, and what some believe to be divine intervention. And so that's the miracle story. I'll be posting a link to that one on the Facebook page of The Miracle Hunter. You can read more about that there. Let's take a look at Catholic Pub Trivia. We do this every week where we ask a trivia question and give out a prize to an emailer who writes in the fastest with the correct answer. And last week we had the question, we talked about St. Catherine of Siena in the interview from last week. Coached by Catherine was the name of the book. You can connect to EWTN.com to check out the audio archive of last week's interview. And we asked the question during the Catholic Trivia questions, which pope did Catherine of Siena famously persuade through a series of letters and personal diplomacy to return the papacy from Avignon to Rome in the year 1377? And the answer from last week is Pope Gregory the 11th. And writing in the fastest with the correct answer, we had a couple of people, we had a lot of people writing in, actually. Wendy Guyman from Pennsylvania was the one who wrote in the fastest. Wendy's the winner of this week's trivia question. And let's take a look at this week's question. So this is a hard one. This question is about Our Lady of Fatima. We're going to be talking today with David Carollo, the executive director of the World Apostolate of Fatima. And not many people know this, but there was a fourth child present early on for the visions of Fatima. If you think you know that one, who was the fourth child present early on in the visions of Fatima, which we'll be celebrating on May 13th? If you think you know that answer and want to win the prize, the Faces of Mary, send me an email to questions@miraclehunter.com, and maybe you'll be the fastest to have that answer. But answers and winners will be posted on the show page on miraclehunter.com. We need to take a short break. But when we come back, we're going to be talking with Miguel Sancho, author of the brand new book, Evidence of the Extraordinary, a book which details some of the miraculous findings, or the mysterious findings, or the marvelous findings found in The Proof is Out There. Stay with us for that.

0: Have you ever noticed how some people defend certain immoral behavior? They try to blame their actions on something other than their own free will. In fact, they try to blame it on nature. It's just natural. But G.K. Chesterton says they don't really care about nature. They simply want to do whatever they want to do. There's a theological term for doing whatever you want to do, even if you know it's wrong. It's called sin. But the modern world does not want to talk about sin, because it does not want to talk about repentance. Chesterton says we've lost the whole idea of repentance, especially in public things.
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4: Welcome back. You're listening to the Miracle Hunter radio show on EWTN Radio. This is Michael O'Neill. I'm the Miracle Hunter. People who tune into the television series The Proof is Out There on History Channel will see that once in a while I pop up on that show giving some reflections on some of the things that are potentially miraculous that have been caught on film. Don't necessarily always give my opinion saying that things are truly miracles, but they're always worth talking about, and I think they have a big impact on the believers who experience these things. Well, I'm so excited to be joined on this show today by the executive producer of that show, The Proof is Out There, on the History Channel. He's got a brand new book, Evidence of the Extraordinary, in which he details some of the findings from this show, The Proof is Out There. And the things that he uncovers are remarkable. And we're so grateful to be joined again. Welcome back to the show, Miguel Sancho.
5: Michael, great to be here. Great to hear your voice. I always feel like I spend a lot of time with you, even though I don't, just because I see you and your interviews that we edit into the show all the time. So I feel like we have a closer personal relationship than we probably do. But you
4: I have that same feeling, too, when I'm doing editing and I'm just seeing hours and hours of a person. I definitely feel like I've gotten to know them. But it's been a great honor to be a part of this series, The Proof is Out There. And I was so excited that you came out with this book, Evidence of the Extraordinary, which kind of details some of the explorations that are found in this book and the television series that we've been doing for a few years now. And so for people who aren't familiar with The Proof is Out There, what types of things do you dig into?
5: Thank you. Yeah. So the show, which has now been on the air for, 6 years, going into the sixth season, the premise of the show is that, in the age of the smartphone and the trail cam and the security camera, there's literally, billions of phones out there. And a lot of the time they're recording what people believe to be anomalous phenomena of one kind or another. And I'm sure your audience will not be surprised to know that many of people think that they've seen a UFO, or they might have seen Bigfoot, or they might have seen a ghost. But also, and the ones that I find some of the most interesting are people who believe that they've documented in one form or another miracles. And we see that, again, all throughout social media and discussions of the holy and the divine and the supernatural. The question of whether or not a given odd phenomenon is truly miraculous is fascinating and prompts all sorts of interesting discussion and analysis. And you've been so helpful with that for a number of reasons, one of which is you have this great engineering background that you apply to this stuff. And I think you demonstrate that, just because you're practicing your faith from a religious and theological perspective doesn't mean that you've left your critical facilities at the door, doesn't mean that you're just engaging in superstition or that you have an anti-scientific or anti-enlightenment posture here. One of the heroes of the book is Blaise Pascal, the brilliant French mathematician, philosopher, and theologian who wrote extensively about Christianity and his faith throughout his life, especially the end of life, and at the same time made massive and important and enduring contributions to Enlightenment science, math, and philosophy. So that's what we tried. Those are the footsteps in which we're trying to kind of tiptoe respectfully and humbly as we take these videos that have inspired and convinced a lot of people and really kick the tires on them, right? And give them, you know, the proper scrutiny, respect, of course, and hospitality to, you know, more kind of otherworldly explanations, but nevertheless, really put them through the ringer in terms of our analysis and determine what we can really say about them.
4: Absolutely. We're talking today with Miguel Sancho, author of the brand new book, Evidence of the Extraordinary. And this is a book which details some of his findings for this series, The Proof is Out There, a program that I've been honored to be a part of. And yeah, as you mentioned, Miguel, when we talk about things related to people's experiences, being caught on film is amazing, but we have to use scientific scrutiny. And of course, we have to leave ourselves open to the possibility of miracles. So there's a little bit of a fine line or a tiptoe that goes back and forth there, where we have to give proper attitude to both sides of the equation of possibility. And I think that in your book, you have a chapter dedicated to signs and wonders. And I was grateful to be mentioned in this chapter, of course. And in this chapter, you talk about some of the various things that were encountered on the show. And I think very typically we'll see cases of pareidolia, which is this fancy Greek word which refers to people seeing things, whether it be an angel in the clouds or otherwise, or most famously, you know, the Mary on a tortilla. I think that's the famous case of pareidolia for Catholics. But talk a little bit about some of the things that religious-minded people might encounter when seeing the show and reading the book, Evidence of the Extraordinary.
5: Indeed. So you're absolutely right, Michael, that, you know, there, one has to be able to kind of separate how a given encounter or a given object or a given piece of footage inspires someone and the degree to which it can actually be, you know, verified and confirmed as miraculous. You know, there's a famous case of kind of a Marian apparition that is referred to as Our Lady of Clearwater,
4: yes,
5: which took place in Clearwater, Florida. And basically a very striking image that would be hard to confuse for anything but the Virgin Mary appeared in the side of an office building in Clearwater, Florida. So that was back in 1996, and it attracted all sorts of local media attention, and literally thousands of people came to observe this phenomenon. And I will say this, this was an example where the church could have tried to, you know, lean into the miraculous interpretation and the supernatural interpretation and give it either a direct or oblique partial endorsement. But the church was very wary about, you know, confirming this in any kind of way. You know, as you know, Michael, their standards, the Vatican standards for confirming miracles, extraordinarily rigorous. And in this case, you know, the bishop of the local archdiocese, you know, in fact, encouraged people to be skeptical rather than run into the supernatural explanation. Now, that doesn't mean that it didn't inspire lots of people and continues to this day. But ultimately, I think the conclusion there was the conclusion of our experts, that it was a corrosion of the glass coating on the window that had been in part triggered by some faulty sprinkler systems inside that had gone off and caused some interior water damage.
4: That's right. I remember that. It had some pretty good scientific analysis in that episode. And yeah, I think that's true. And we also commented on that the church doesn't necessarily comment on miraculous images. We have Our Lady of Guadalupe, which that image in Clearwater looked a lot like, and Our Lady of Absam and Our Lady of Las Lajas. But by and large, these images where people see images in trees or in clouds or otherwise, the Vatican doesn't get involved too much in giving a positive judgment on this, and they'll typically rule things out where they can. So I thought that episode handled it quite perfectly, giving the scientific explanation and the way that the Vatican analyzes these things. So in your book, Evidence of the Extraordinary, you detail this as well. And we've been talking today with Miguel Sancho, the author of this brand new book, Evidence of the Extraordinary. And you also cover other aspects related to faith in the book in this one of these initial chapters, Signs and Wonders. What other things did you see that you experienced working on these projects that your programs that inspired your faith in some way?
5: Well, I found the one of the miracles that I believe you turned us on to. You point us in the direction of a case of a stigmatic named Myrna.
4: Yes.
5: And that was fascinating. And again, this took place a while ago in the outskirts of Damascus in the early 2000s. And, you know, I'm generally skeptical about these kinds of things, and we've debunked more of them than we've even come close to confirming. But again, that's a case where there's been plenty of scrutiny, and people who have been there in the room about these kinds of things, and we've debunked more of them than we've even come close to confirming. But again, that's a case where there's been plenty.

0: not in specific cross-shaped lines as one sees in this footage of Myrna's stigmata on her forehead. So that I thought was quite puzzling, quite hard to explain. But I also find myself very compelled by some of these cases of miracle survival stories. There's a really interesting one that just took place a few years ago where a Catholic priest, actually, and you remember this one, you were, I thought, quite compelled by this one yourself. A Catholic priest on his way to Mass on the feast day of guardian angels, no less, and he was involved in a vehicular accident that should have resulted in serious injury or death. What he was doing, he was driving obliviously to church, and then a youngster who had had a seizure and collapsed at the wheel of his SUV had gone out of control and was about to smack him, T-bone him, when he hit a metal sign post that somehow lifted his SUV over the hood of the priest's car and left him completely unscathed and unscratched. And in fact, nobody even knew anything this happened. The father was named Father Bach, and this took place in Milford, Ohio in 2022. Nobody knew exactly what happened until the local police saw some security camera footage that was shot by an outward-facing camera from a funeral parlor across the street. It's really amazing footage, and not only were you compelled by it, but one of our world-renowned physicists on the show, Michio Kaku, was not shy about using the M word in that case.
1: Wonderful. And as a Catholic yourself, how has this process of digging into miracles and in the mysterious and the marvelous, how has it affected your faith?
0: Well, thank you for asking. I mean, I think one of the things that you bring to the show, Michael, is that you constantly remind us that from your perspective, a phenomenon, an event to be truly considered miraculous can't just be improbable or impossible and beneficial in some way. It has to have a faith component. Right, it has to inspire people to, you know, practice their faith more, or spread the faith, or somehow, you know, get a little baby step closer to God in some way.
1: Right,
0: and so for me, that's kind of what I look for. Things in the Bible are not that easy to just write off. The resurrection, in particular, is not the easiest thing to simply dismiss if you accept a handful of the main facts that most people accept.
1: Very well put. Well, we've been so grateful to you, Miguel Sancho, author of this brand new book, Evidence of the Extraordinary, for joining us on this week's show, talking to us about this new book based on some of the findings from The Proof is Out There. Thank you so much, Miguel, for joining us on today's program.
0: Thank you, Michael. Thank you for having us, and thank you to your audience for giving us a little of your time.
1: Thank you. And that was Miguel Sancho talking to us about Evidence of the Extraordinary. It's a fun book. It's an incredible book that digs into so many different things, faith-wise and otherwise, that I think people are going to be absolutely awestruck by some of the things that have been captured on film and analyzed by expert scientists. It's been an honor to be a part of the project, and The Proof is Out There. And I encourage people to check out the book, Evidence of the Extraordinary. We need to take a short break, but when we come back, we're going to be looking at the question of the week. What is the greatest miracle that's been reported with the Guadalupe Tilma? It's a tough one. I'll do my best and answer that one in just a little bit. Stay with us for that.

0: We need to pray because God says to pray. We don't need to pray to change God's mind. We pray because that is our big connection to the Almighty. Do we need it? Like we need air? Like we need water? Yep. Because if, in fact, God is the ultimate reality, more reality than air and water, then we do need to pray as much as we need to breathe.
1: Join Archbishop Jose Gomez in sharing the good news.

0: Mothers are the heart of every home. So on this Mother's Day, we pray for all mothers who are with us or who have gone before us to heaven. We also especially pray for all women who are expecting to be mothers. Let us offer this special blessing for all mothers. Loving God, as a mother gives life and nourishment to her children, so you watch over your church. Bless these women, that they may be strengthened as Christian mothers. May the example of their faith and love shine forth. Grant that we, their sons and daughters, may honor them always with the spirit of profound respect. Grant this through Christ our Lord. Amen.
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6: Welcome back. 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This is Michael O'Neill. I'm the Miracle Hunter. Well, I love getting your questions. People write in from around the world with questions about miracles happening in today's world and those that have happened centuries ago. And I love getting the questions in the email inbox. They're a lot of fun. Some of them are strange and interesting, and most of them I can answer and some I can't. And I read some of them on the radio show here. But I also love getting questions in person and being put on the spot a little bit when I give a talk. And I travel around the country 10 or 20 times throughout the calendar year, and I go to different shrines or parishes or other places, other events, conferences, and I always speak about miracles. And whether it's about Eucharistic miracles or it's about the miracles of the saints or the apparitions of Mary or how the church investigates the supernatural, I'm always doing my best to tell these stories of miracles as best as I can. And I always leave it up to the audience to ask me some questions at the end, and that's my favorite part of the night. So for people who are interested in having me speak at your parish, you can go to miraclehunter.com and click on the contact tab and send me a message that way. And maybe I'll be speaking at a parish near you sometime soon. And so the question of the week this week is a good one. Dear Miracle Hunter, what is the greatest miracle of the Guadalupe Tilma? Thank you, Dominic. Well, thanks, Dominic, for that question. And for those people who don't know what we're talking about here, we're talking about the cloak or the garment of St. Juan Diego. Of course, he's the person born in 1474 around Mexico City, who on December 9th, 1531, had a vision of Mary and then was given this gift of his tilma being emblazoned with the image of Our Lady of Guadalupe, which he then showed to the bishop-elect there in Mexico City, and that went on to be known as Our Lady of Guadalupe. And there's been so many different mysteries and marvels related to Our Lady of Guadalupe, one of those being documented in my television program, which is called Guadalupe Mysteries. And I outline all the most miraculous things that are attributed to that tilma, that cloth, that cloak, that has the image of Our Lady of Guadalupe. And so the question is, what is the most miraculous of all those things? And there are many things that we could point to, and I think that we talk about some events like the nitric acid spill, where somebody was cleaning the frame of Our Lady of Guadalupe and spilled nitric acid, a caustic substance that should have eaten through the tilma, and it didn't. And that's perhaps remarkable. Of course, it's remarkable. And then we can also talk about some of the other aspects of the tilma. But perhaps I find the most remarkable is the long-lasting nature of the tilma. And so, and I think that, you know, things like a star pattern being found on the tilma that lines up to the star pattern from December 12, 1531, that is truly amazing. And we also talk about things like the musical notes being found in the markings, the stars on the tilma. They line up in such a way that people have been able to play a musical composition from that tilma. Truly amazing. Or the eyes on the tilma, it's Dr. Jose Aste Tonsman, was the one who went and microscopically looked into the eyes, and he pointed out what he believed to be reflections of the scene of Juan Diego showing the tilma to the bishop-elect, including a family who is also there witnessing this scene. That's seen in the eyes of the tilma. So truly, truly amazing things. And I think that there are other aspects of the tilma, the pattern of the stars, the pattern of the volcanoes that different people have pointed to. The golden mean, you might say, the proportions of the tilma are also remarkable. But perhaps most amazing and most scientifically verifiable, we might say, it relates to the long-lasting nature of the tilma. I've done some interviews with various experts, art experts and historians and otherwise, and this is the only object made of this agave fiber that is still in existence in good condition from that time period. There's not a single other object that has been preserved in this way in Mexico. So I think that alone is truly remarkable. And we get the idea that, well, maybe this object was perfectly preserved for a very long amount of time, and that it wasn't touched, or nobody was near it, and it was in ideal conditions. Well, no, that's not the case at all, because at the very beginning anyway, when the announcement of this miracle happened and so many people came, they wanted to rub their face in the tilma, or they wanted to touch their rosary beads or their other religious objects to the tilma. So it went through all this rough handling, and it was hung on the wall of the church there, and it was subject to the smoke of candles lit beneath it for a very long period of time. Eventually, they put it under protective glass, but in those beginning years, I would say that it was not treated very gently. And so the fact that it is the only object of its type still in existence, maybe that's the most miraculous or most noteworthy marvel related to the tilma. But like I said, there's many, many different things that point to people's fascination and interest in this object. And people can learn all the details if they search on Google for Guadalupe Mysteries EWTN On Demand, and you can watch it online for yourself. You have all those different aspects of the tilma that I point out that I find to be remarkable. Let's take a look at the 365 Days with Mary project. We do this every week where we talk about the Marian devotion of the day as it lines up each and every day to the calendar year. And for today's date, May 9th, we have Our Lady of the Woods from Imbrasago in Italy in the year 1617. And the story goes that three shepherds, one named Peter, saw the Madonna near a large chestnut tree. Then they testified that the apparition rose up and disappeared into the sky. They were believed because the chestnut was found full of fruit. In 1632, a chapel was erected at the apparition site, and they were replaced by a real church in 1677. This sits an image called Madonna del Bosco, Our Lady of the Woods. In 2 years before this occurrence, some had seen in the same place a lady bathed in light, hovering on top of the chestnut trees, and they heard beautiful songs come from the spot of the apparition. And that is Our Lady of the Woods from Imbrasago in Italy. For more information on this fascinating devotion, or any of the hundreds of other Marian devotions from around the world, you can connect to 365dayswithmary.com, pick up the book, or download the free app from the iOS App Store, 365 Days with Mary, Marian Calendar. Let's take a look at the miracle of the day. We also do this every week where we try to find a miracle that happened on the day's date in some year in Catholic history. And so for today's date, we have May 9th, and it relates to the apparition of St. Michael the Archangel at Mount Gargano, and is traditionally dated to around the year 490 AD. And during the episcopate of Bishop Lawrence of Siponto. And the story begins with a wealthy man whose stray bull was found kneeling at the mouth of a cave. And when he shot an arrow at it, the arrow miraculously reversed direction and struck him instead. And after days of prayer and fasting, the bishop received a vision in which Saint Michael declared that the cave was under his protection and was already consecrated to God. And this event marked the beginning of one of the earliest and most enduring Christian pilgrimage sites. later commemorated with a feast day on May 9th, honoring the sanctuary's dedication. And that is the miracle of the day, St. Michael the Archangel's appearance at the cave at Monte Gargano in the year 490 AD. And for people who are interested in They Might Be Saints, the television series, you can tune in on May 10th at 1:30 p.m. Central Time, the episode of They Might Be Saints on Father Nelson Baker. I examine the canonization cause of Father Nelson Baker, a former business owner who built a world-class city of charity with an orphanage, home for troubled youth, schools, a hospital, and a basilica. Check that one out. Sunday, May 10th at 1:30 p.m. Central Time. That's They Might Be Saints, Father Nelson Baker. We need to take a short break, but when we come back, we're going to be talking with David Carollo, the executive director of the World Apostolate of Fatima, about the upcoming feast day of Our Lady of Fatima. Stay with us for that.

0: We're speaking today with Michael O'Neill. He's well known to everybody as the Miracle Hunter. So, Michael, when did you become interested in the miraculous, and how did all that happen?
1: Well, I think I probably have to trace this, like many good things in life, back to my mother. I think in our family, anyway, we had a little miracle story of our own where my mother's mother fell away from the Catholic faith. Well, my mother was a young girl, and my mother prayed fervently to Our Lady of Guadalupe for her intercession to bring her mother back to the faith. And people who know me with my O apostrophe and my last name, they know I'm an Irish guy, don't have a drop of Mexican blood in my body. But for whatever reason, my mother in 1950s white America had this devotion to Our Lady of Guadalupe. She prayed to God and through the intercession of Our Lady of Guadalupe and made the promise, the deal, you might say, with God, where she said, if you bring my mother back to the faith, someday when I grow up, I'm going to become a school teacher. And every year I'm going to teach on December 12th the story of Our Lady of Guadalupe to every student I ever teach. And she went on to teach for 30 years in the Catholic school system. And then she said, if I have any children when they grow up, I'm going to teach them through their life the story of Our Lady of Guadalupe as well. So I wouldn't be telling this story unless I considered it to be the second greatest story ever told. So this was sort of the backstory. And so even today, on December 12th, like I said, my mother had taught in schools for 30 years and told every student about Our Lady of Guadalupe, Juan Diego, the miraculous Tilma. But growing up, I heard that story every year as well. And every December 12th, I get a call from my mom where she asks to talk about Our Lady of Guadalupe, to continue her promise. And in a small way, or maybe a big way, I've taken on my mom's devotion to Our Lady of Guadalupe and the interest and love of miracles, and I've tried to spread that to the world.
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1: Welcome back. 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This is Michael O'Neill. I'm the Miracle Hunter. Well, when we talk about Marian feast days throughout the calendar year, the general Roman calendar, we always have to include the big apparition feast days. And of course, we have Our Lady of Guadalupe, Our Lady of Lourdes, and on May 13th, coming right up, we have Our Lady of Fatima, which I consider to be the gold standard of Marian apparition. So for miracle-minded Catholics and those who love Mary, it is a big feast day coming up. And we're so excited to be joined today by David Carollo, the Executive Director of the World Apostolate of Fatima, the Blue Army. And he's here with us ahead of that feast day to get us ready for that. Thank you, David, for joining us on today's program.
3: Oh, thank you, Michael, for having me.
1: Yeah, it's great to have you back, and this is the big feast day coming up, and I know it opens your season, so to speak, at the shrine there. Tell us a little bit about when you get ready for the feast day of Our Lady of Fatima. What types of things do you and the shrine itself get ready for?
3: Well, you know, we have great crowds that come out here. Of course, you know, we seat 1,500 seats under the roof outside in our pavilion, so you can imagine, and that's nothing compared to the crowds that come, especially if the weather's good. We could have, you know, 4,000 people here. It depends. And so May 13th, obviously, is the kickoff for the Fatima devotees, because this is when our season begins. And it's when you really start, you know, I mean, the Fatima message is year-round, obviously. But again, these six apparitions, these six events that we hold from May through October are very special, very, very special to us because, you know, our idea is to promote specifically what was said in each one of those apparitions. And of course, the beginning of it was in May of 1917. And so we're very excited about it. I think we see a good year. This is a very special year for us because we are in the midst of an extraordinary Marian Jubilee, which because we're celebrating not only the 109th anniversary of the apparition, of the first apparition of Our Lady, but we're also celebrating the centennial anniversary, now the 100th anniversary of the apparitions in Pontevedra, Spain, to then Sister Lucia, now Venerable Sister Lucia, where she received the first Saturday's devotion. And I just think that is so very, very important in this, particularly in this time, because world peace is one of the things we hope to attain through fulfilling the first Saturday's devotion.
1: And let's talk about that a little bit, David. For most people know, but for people who want to participate in the first Saturday devotion, what do they need to do?
3: Well, you know, obviously you can come to our website and we'll direct you through. We have a beautiful pilgrimage, a virtual pilgrimage throughout this entire year for the first Saturdays. And if you go to our website, BlueArmy.com, it's right there. It's a beautiful pilgrimage that virtually the different places of Sister Lucia and the children to bring you into the spirituality of that devotion. The first Saturday's devotion is so very important because, and if you recall, Michael, you had me on the show last December 10th when we were in Pontevedra, Spain,
1: right,
3: celebrating that actual anniversary.
1: Right.
3: And it was very special to be there for part of it.
1: Wonderful.
3: So we really during that time, because this is the time that, the first Saturday request, obviously the blasphemies against Our Lady, these are in reparation against her Immaculate Conception, her perpetual virginity, her divine maternity, implanting in children indifference, contempt, and hate for Our Lady. And of course, those, insults and attacks against her images, because these offend God. Let's be honest. This is what it's all about. And this is why I ask for people to go to confession, Holy Communion, pray those five decades of the Rosary, and then keep her company for 15 minutes while meditating on the mysteries of the Rosary. And, the promises that are attached to that are spectacular. The promises are only to say, look, you be devoted, and these things can happen, certainly eternally. That's what we work for. But beautiful things can happen on in this world. And I think, many, many holy people, St. Carlo Acutis, for example, he told his mother that in a dream, soon after Sister Lucia died, that she appeared to him in a dream and told him that the first Saturday's devotion could change the entire world. Now, that's from a saint. These are two saintly. We're talking about, Sister Lucia, who's on track to sainthood, and Carlos Acutis is already, canonized. As I like to say, can these holy people all be wrong? And I think not.
1: Yeah, what an amazing saintly connection there. We've been talking today with David Carollo, the Executive Director of the World Apostolate of Fatima, the Blue Army. And on this date that we're headed towards, May 13th, we celebrate, of course, the first apparition of Our Lady of Fatima to the three children. If you would, David, just walk us through what happened on that day. I think, these celebrations are all anchored to this special May 13th day. What were the key events and things that happened that kicked off these months and months of apparitions on the 13th of the month?
3: Well, as you remember, the Fatima apparitions began a year earlier when the Angel of Peace appeared three times to the children and really developed them into, they were formed. Let's say they were spiritually formed during those three apparitions, the third of which, when, of course, he brought the Blessed Sacrament. So when they now move forward to May, and now now the Lady appears to them, all right, and is bringing them, to understand this is the mission. What was given to him the year before was a preparation, and this was leading up. This was introductory. This is when, as all these things start, be not afraid. Come forward, and I think I can't imagine what that could have been like for three very simple children, but in reality, not that simple, because they had already come to understand there was something special here that had happened and was going to happen, and they were being called to something so much bigger than they could ever imagine. And that is to bring a message to the world given to simple children. Why? Because we, in our pride, have to be humble, right? We have to be humble enough to accept that. And look in the history of apparitions everywhere, Michael, it's always to simple people, Juan Diego, Saint Bernadette. This is it. I like to say God doesn't waste his time with the educated, right? He knows they're going to be rejecting it probably or questioning everything. And simple children accepted it and came to understand. Did they know what the mission was? No. It would be revealed in the months that came beyond, such as, of course, the May, in July, the miracle, of course, the vision of hell, which gave them a real vision of what's going on, and way to the end in October, the miracle of the sun. But these were things, this was the beginning for them. And in their hearts now, they knew we are now here for something special.
1: Amazing. We've been talking today with David Carollo from the Executive Director
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3: 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But we have, we're starting out in these 6 months. We have Bishop Sweeney, who is the bishop of our neighboring diocese of Patterson. Of course, our bishop now, we're without a bishop right now here in the Metuchen Diocese where we're at until they name a new one, the Holy Father names somebody. But Bishop Sweeney, a wonderful annual guest, comes and he will lead everything that day. We have Monsignor Landry from a Pontifical Mission Association coming in June, and he's a gem. He's been so wonderful. In July, as has been all these recent years, His Eminence Cardinal Burke will be here, and we always look forward to his visit. In August, I have Father Toborowski, who is the administrator of the Diocese of Metuchen and former vicar, and known him very well. Welcome him with open arms. He's been so gracious to us and all. Bishop Caggiano from Bridgeport, Connecticut, in September, and then we cap off the season in October with His Eminence Cardinal Dolan. I mean, we've been talking for several years, and he promised me once he retired he would come and do a day here, and he's fulfilling his promises here. So we're looking forward to having His Eminence here. But these are great events, and on top of that, we have great things like Portuguese Day, where they do the big walking pilgrimage from there, and they come here on Memorial Day. We have the Hispanic Crecio groups that come. We have several different Filipino groups, some Haitian groups. It really is a cross-section of people that come to this shrine, and they all have a common thing. They do have a great devotion to Our Lady of Fatima, and we accommodate, obviously, we welcome them and accommodate that to, you know, there are special days for us here at the shrine.
4: Wonderful. And for those people who haven't yet been to your shrine, in addition to hearing some of these wonderful speakers who will be speaking at these anniversary events throughout the upcoming months, what types of things do people experience when they're at your shrine?
3: Well, I mean, I think we have had so many great people here over the years, notable people, Mother Teresa of Calcutta, you know, Mother Angelica, you know, when she was just founding EWTN back in the 80s. These are people that have just left their mark on this place, okay? And that's why, our events, if you can make it here, it's a beautiful thing. But all of our events are televised on the network here on EWTN, our big events on those days, and either in real time or delay, depending on the schedules. And I just think we get a great response from that. And I really want people to benefit, who are away from here, to benefit by what we who are here experience it do.
4: Wonderful. And, of course, we have this big feast day coming up on the 13th. What is your hope for people who get re-engaged with Our Lady of Fatima, to learn more about her, or to learn to love her in a new way? What is your hope on this anniversary coming up?
3: Well, you know, Michael, the world is a mess. We know that. Okay, you don't even have to turn on the news to know that. I mean, it is what it is. It's because people are not of God, right? And I think that's what it's all about. We want people to understand and get into the heart of Mary. You know, we are the Blue Army. We are a silent army on its knees. That's how our founder described it, to work into the heart of Mary. And that's really what you want to become. You want to become what is most pleasing God, and that is a heart that's open to what he wants of us. And that's what we hope for. We really hope that people will attain the kind of grace to move forward in their sanctity, starting with us. We have to do it, and it's a struggle when you're right in the middle of it sometimes, but that's the whole point, you know, so that we can work out our salvation here in a beautiful way, and then help bring others, because that's what it's all about. You're not there to help bring others to it. The Fatima message, you pray for the conversion of sinners, and you start with yourself. That's really what it's all about.
4: Wonderful. And for people, again, who want to check out your shrine, find out about these events coming up, and perhaps pay a visit, what is the best place for people to go to learn more?
3: 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And it's all there. And again, our first Saturday virtual pilgrimage, you know, the pilgrimage passport is based on the passport, as if you were to go to Santiago, you know, and get in there, follow that. Even though we're into the season already, it's a beautiful thing. Become part of it. Join us. And the Blue Army Pledge, which is on there, which in 1947 was developed by our founder and Sister Lucia, where 20 million people worldwide have signed that pledge to live in accord with the message of Fatima. And I think, it may sound simple, but, you know, the most complicated answers are really simple, and that is turning to God and asking for Him to bring us to where we need to be. And we do it through the intercession of Our Lady.
4: Very well put. Well, we're so grateful to you, David Carollo, the Executive Director of the World Apostolate of Fatima, for joining us on today's program. And we wish you a happy early feast day of Our Lady of Fatima.
3: Thank you, Michael. Thanks for having me.
4: God bless. That was David Carollo. Check them out, the Blue Army, and visit that shrine in New Jersey. An absolutely amazing thing. And we're entering the season of Our Lady of Fatima starting next week on May 13th. And that's all the time we have for today's show. 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Check out my series, Explore with the Miracle Hunter, on Saturday, May 9th at 5:30 p.m. We've got the most visited Marian shrine in the world is Our Lady of Guadalupe, and I go there to investigate how the mysterious image emblazoned on St. Juan Diego's tilma has inspired millions of believers. And I'd like to thank you for joining me today on Miracle Hunter, where from claims of healings and visions to the world's most inexplicable events, whether you're a believer or a skeptic, the truth is always worth the hunt. Talk to you next week.

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12: Well, that's pure nonsense. 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
11: 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And to make sure we're all perfectly clear, in a pro-life state, in a pro-life hospital, and with a pro-life doctor, a pregnant mother's life is always the top priority.
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15: This is Sister Deirdre Byrne. In the name of the Father, and the Son, and the Holy Spirit, amen. Dear Lord, help me to be your instrument of life by changing the hearts of the abortionists and those who choose euthanasia. As you hung upon the cross, gazing with such mercy upon those who mercilessly crucified you, you cried out, "Father, forgive them, for they know not what they do." Heavenly Father, please give me the pierced heart of your Son so that I, like my loved one, might forgive and pray for a change of heart in those who choose death over life. For our elderly, vulnerable brothers and sisters. Amen. In the name of the Father, Son, Holy Spirit. Amen.

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3: It's 85 degrees with 46% humidity.
4: Into the momentum of our week to live a life on mission. Hey, you guys feeling like missionaries today?
5: Feeling pretty missionary. Aaron, you?
4: That's the dumbest question ever. How do you feel missionary? Well, I woke up feeling missionary today.
5: Close your eyes and ask yourself, am I feeling missionary today? And see what the response is.
6: Hey, Jack, how's that question coming?
5: Wait, what?
7: I thought that was the question.
4: Are you feeling missionary today? That's today's question. No, Jack, could you please enlighten us with the wisdom of our audience and give us a great question?
7: How do I live in the tensions of my desires and God's will?
4: Oh, that's a good one. So how do I live in the tensions of my desires and God's will? Dun, dun, dun. Okay.
5: I think I'll take the first step. Oh, did I make both of those? That's left-handed. That's a finger roll, too. So 2 cents are now in.